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2: Here's your Yellowstone Public Radio forecast for Montana and the surrounding areas. I'm meteorologist Ray Miller. Partly cloudy skies developing across the region tonight. A few isolated storms in northern Montana. Temperatures in the upper 40s and low 50s in the north. Low to mid 50s in the south. Tuesday, partly cloudy skies. A few isolated storms in northern Montana late in the afternoon. Highs there in the low to mid 70s. Upper 70s and low 80s in the southern half of the state. Wednesday, sunny with a few isolated afternoon thunderstorms. Highs of the upper 70s and low 80s in the northern half of the region. Low to mid 80s in the south. Thursday, sunny with isolated afternoon storms once again. Highs of the upper 70s in the north-central part of the state. Low to mid 80s in the northeast and the mid to upper 80s across most of southern Montana. Friday, we'll see more cloud cover and a few more showers and thunderstorms. Highs in the low to mid 80s in the north, upper 80s in the south. I'm meteorologist Ray Miller for Yellowstone Public Radio.

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1: The Supreme Court issues its final rulings of the term on Tuesday. 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We have analysis of that decision and its implications tomorrow on Morning Edition from NPR News.
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3: Historian Douglas Brinkley helps us mark the nation's 250th. He says a key date is when Abraham Lincoln won the presidency. 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

0: Welcome to Flavors Under the Big Sky, celebrating the bounty of the region. I'm Stella Fong. In this show, we are in Bozeman at Genuine Ice Cream. This small batch, handmade ice creamery is located at the corner of North 7th Avenue and West Peach Street, across from the large Bozeman, Montana mural with a pink backdrop brimming with mountain flowers. The vibe of Genuine Ice Cream is pink with a logo of a cow drawn in red with a big heart in its center. The sign for the business is in pink. The containers that hold their ice cream are colored in pink. The menu is presented mostly in pink. Genuine Ice Cream began in a small trailer in front of the Lark Hotel to now a brick-and-mortar establishment. We talked to Ellie Dar, owner and CEO, who bought the business in 2020.
1: So I started with Genuine Ice Cream in 2017 as the production manager. At the time, Genuine Ice Cream was a small wholesale business. It was me and two other girls, and we didn't have any retail presence at that time. So that first summer was just wholesale. Over my first winter with the company, I helped develop the retail side of the business, and we ended up opening our first seasonal store the spring of 2018. That was in the trailer in front of the Lark Hotel. And we operated there for 2018, 2019, and 2020 summer seasons. I ultimately bought the business in early 2020, and then we opened our first year-round brick-and-mortar store in June of 2020.
0: So why the name Genuine Ice Cream? General Manager Kyra Hart explains.
2: We're named Genuine Ice Cream for a reason, and it is just genuinely good ice cream with genuine ingredients, so we don't use any artificial colors or ingredients, like we're not adding anything into our ice creams.
0: Ellie reiterates how they make an authentic, genuine product.
1: We pride ourselves in making pretty much everything that goes into our ice creams. We're not making Oreos, we're not making Butterfingers, those sort of things, but all of the other cookies and cakes and sauces and fruit purees, we're making all of that in-house.
0: Kyra provides specific examples of that in-house care.
2: Our mint ice cream is white. Our honey lavender ice cream is white. So you're not getting that like weird green color that you might see in other flavors. And we're baking all of the mix-ins that we can. We can make our own brownies, and we do. We make our own chocolate sauce, then we churn that into the ice cream. Really, like labor of love goes into each flavor.
0: That labor of love produces an ice cream that is right for under our big sky.
1: We try and stick to being really approachable and nostalgic and kind of playing into that side of things. We're not putting pine cones in our ice cream or like doing these sorts of like way out there things. We choose to take some of those classics that people grew up with and just make them the best they can be, give them little twists.
0: So what are some of the nostalgic flavors with the twists?
2: I think our honey lavender is one of my favorite flavors to talk about because we're steeping real lavender flowers, making a milk with that, and then churning that into the ice cream. So it's not an extract. It doesn't have that like traditional soapy flavor that you get with a lavender flavor. Our most popular flavor is milk and cookies. We have diehard fans of flavors that are on our rotator menu. And, you know, those things like the cinnamon cookie dough is one that people just absolutely go crazy for. Malted chocolate chip is another one that we get a lot of great feedback on. And I would say like pistachio is another one that people really go crazy for.
0: And how can customers enjoy the ice cream they go crazy for?
2: So our menu obviously has scoops, and you can put them in a cup or a cone. We've got homemade waffle cones that we make fresh every day. We've got sundaes, which you get that nice hot fudge on there everybody loves. We have our nitro cold brew also, and so we're doing cold brew floats. We're using Ghost Town Coffee for that, and they have just such an amazing product that we're, you know, obviously honored to have it because it's so great.
0: What's also great is Genuine Ice Cream offers a treat that is perfect for celebrations, special occasions, or everyday enjoyment.
2: Yeah, so our ice cream cakes, they come in either 6-inch or 9-inch diameter, and there's a Oreo layer, a layer of ice cream, another Oreo layer, another layer of ice cream, and then it's all encased in whipped cream and topped with sprinkles.
0: So for the customer who walks into Genuine Ice Cream, how does she know what flavor to choose?
1: We love it when people come in and want to try a few flavors. We often get the question, like, how many can I try? And, well, you can try as many as you want to try. Like, we want people to be able to step out of, like, the

0: cream has learned to perfect her technique.
1: The secret to scooping ice cream, I'd say probably trying to get as much ice cream in your scoop at first will make your scoop easier to like make out and like round it out towards the end. It's all in like the scoop. Like when you use the scoop itself, I think doing that helps, like rounding it out along the side of the bin, like the tub helps round it out into a perfect lobe and ball.
0: For Ellie Dar, owning an ice cream store was not part of her life path.
2: I'd been working in bakeries. Like for me, that was my dream. I wanted to open my own bakery. And I had moved away from Bozeman and I was living in Crested Butte, Colorado. I worked in a donut and ice cream shop down there and I was their donut maker and I made all of like the cookies and the cakes and things like that that go into their ice cream. And during my time there, they taught me like little bits about the ice cream side of things. And I was moving back to Bozeman and I saw that Genuine Ice Cream was hiring a production manager. And I thought, I've got enough experience there. I could probably do that. And I got sucked into the ice cream world.
0: So how did Ellie get sucked into her love of creating desserts and sweets?
2: I'd like to tell you this like story of like, I used to bake cookies with my grandma, but that's not really how it came about for me. My mom is an amazing cook and she always cooked when I was growing up, but I was very not interested, honestly, when I was a kid. And I ended up getting a job in a bakery in Bozeman because my younger sister had worked their front of house for them one summer. And I was going back to school and I couldn't keep working my landscaping job. And she was like, let me introduce you to these people. They've been awesome. And I fell in love with those like early mornings, the production aspect of it, that like sense of accomplishment you get at the end of the day. And it just stuck for me.
0: And for Ellie, what were some of the memories of ice cream that stuck with her?
2: My best ice cream memories are with my friends. It's what we did when we were in early high school. That's what we did. We'd go down to, there was a little diner in town and they had like an old soda fountain counter and we'd go down and get milkshakes and just be kids and putz around town.
0: From landscaping to baking to making ice cream, how did Ellie learn the craft of creating this cold treat?
2: I learned to make the ice cream from the girls who were the production team when I was hired. So I obviously came with a little bit of background, but that specific operational knowledge was passed from them. I think I've just got a brain that wants to tweak things and see how to make it better.
0: How to make it better led her to exploring new ways of producing new options and flavors.
2: A lot of reading cookbooks, reading different ice cream books, getting on the internet, doing research, and then taking those things and trying them out and seeing what worked for us and what didn't, and just tweaking. Because having that baking background's awesome, but ice cream's this like whole nother animal.
0: Perhaps a whole new animal. But from her baking background, she had already learned that accuracy and attention to detail leads to success.
2: You got to work with like the fats and the sugars and all these different components to make it like have that consistency that you want to. So that was sort of a whole new world.
0: Even now, Ellie is working a whole new world, very different from her beginnings in 2017.
2: I bet our production facility was 200 square feet. Now, our production facility is 2,300 square feet, and we are rapidly outgrowing it. There was another one in between there. We didn't jump from 200 to 2,300, but as far as like how the business got here from where it was in the trailer, I think that moving into that year-round space and a full brick and mortar was a big leap forward for us.
0: Her current facility has made her business more efficient, eliminating many of the practices they had to make in the past.
2: We were delivering multiple times a day from our production facility. We were ordering things from ourselves in sleeve quantities. We were like, bring us 3 sleeves of cups.
0: Although the space was limited in the trailer in front of the Lark Hotel,
2: we were able to really get that following and that loyal customer base when we were in the trailer. Everybody was excited when we would open every summer, but everybody, like, they didn't know our name. They were like, yeah, that's the ice cream down in the trailer. And I think that once we got into the shop, we just were able to kind of gain that momentum and people knew us as Genuine Ice Cream. We did a big rebrand, which I think had a big piece of that as well.
0: Now known as Genuine Ice Cream and not the ice cream in the trailer, and with more space to play, Ellie and her team have the ability to develop new flavors.
2: think that, like, as far as the creativity side,

0: of Genuine Ice Cream, that's really owned by my production manager right now, who does a great job developing flavors, coming up with creative ideas. And she and I still collaborate, and I'll throw ideas at her every once in a while, but yeah, she crushes it.
1: And Kim Scallon crushes it as the production manager, for she has been credited with making the magic behind every scoop of ice cream.
0: I think it's one of the things that allows us to have this huge amounts of creativity ability, right? Because the sky's the limit if we can make it.
1: Although the sky's the limit, Ellie tries to keep within the bounds of being genuine.
0: It's really easy, especially as you grow, to start cutting corners with quality. And that's something that we're never willing to compromise on. We don't always take that easiest path on things. We're not subbing out. We're using the actual ingredients to get those flavors.
1: Although there is the spirit of fun surrounding ice cream, much care and attention are needed to get to that perfect scoop.
0: Ice cream's interesting in that it's so production-based and so methodical, and you can get wrapped into this, you're in food manufacturing. But then there's this great creativity side of it too, where you can be can we make a choke cherry? Sure, let's try it and see what happens. We've got so much good background knowledge just from making so many different flavors that when people bring those kind of ideas to us, we usually have a pretty good starting point.
1: Marc Léberger of Georgette's Galettes sought Genuine Ice Cream's expertise in helping him make a choke cherry ice cream for his ice cream sandwiches created with his waffles.
2: With the wholesale side, Mark, especially with Georgette's Galettes, he gets a tub of our ice cream and then he chooses to then make it into the little sandwiches that he makes.
1: The team takes pride in the custom projects they collaborate with clients on, as well as the ice cream they scoop up at the shop.
2: We really just believe in working hard and creating a great product, and so relentless excellence is something that comes to mind. Excellence isn't a finish line for us, and so we're always innovating and thinking of new ways to do things, whether it's changing the layout of our scooping area or getting a bigger ice cream machine to produce more product itself. And so not being afraid of change, I think, is something that I'm really proud of this company for.
1: And how did Ellie learn about running a business?
0: Everything I've learned about business, I've just learned by being in it and doing it and asking lots of questions and developing relationships with other business owners in town and being a part of networks with other small business owners. I work with a business coach. I go to conferences. I enroll in coaching programs. And that has just become an increasing part of where I spend my time because I love learning.
1: And over the years, Ellie has continued to learn that it's not just about dollars and cents.
0: Genuine Ice Cream is about so much more than that. It's about the entire experience. So that experience you have with the scooper when you walk through the door, you're met with warmth and a smile, and I think it makes the ice cream taste better. I'm proud of the product we make, and I'm unbelievably proud of the service that we provide with that.
1: Good customer service for customers are the heart of any successful business.
2: We approach every customer, whether it's somebody in the scoop shop or a wholesale client, with just a neighborly and bright tone and atmosphere, I suppose. We're all just people, and we've always said that it's real ice cream made by real humans.
1: 18 to 20 humans working the retail side of the business and 5 in the wholesale area have been interviewed and vetted by Ellie and her team.
0: I tell everybody who comes through our doors, I want everybody to learn something. Yes, you're going to learn how to either make ice cream or scoop ice cream, but I want you to come away from this job with something more than that.
1: Along with the want to learn and grow, Genuine Ice Cream looks for those who
2: align with our core values, and with that comes working hard and showing up with integrity, but also a true love for ice cream really does go a long way. Somebody that wants to show up to work with a smile on. At the end of the day, it's an ice cream shop, and so you have to have fun while working, and so I think that when I'm interviewing somebody, I look for little twinkle in their eye that gives me all right, you're gonna make a kid smile when you give them their cone.
1: Not only does Ellie want to make her customers smile, Making her employees smile is also a priority.
0: I also feel very strongly about providing great opportunities to great people. And that means developing positions for people who show the desire and have these dreams. It's one of the awesome parts about having a rapidly growing small business is there's a lot of room for new positions and to bring people up. And Kyra, for example, you know, she started as a scooper in 2020. And like, I don't have these memories of like, wow, her first day is like, this girl is gonna do great. You know, it was like, she struggled to make waffle cones when she started. She like had all the same challenges, but she loved it and she poured herself into it and she just kept wanting more. And those are the people that I want to keep providing opportunities to.
1: Kyra was born and raised in Billings. She left for Bozeman to attend MSUB to study elementary education. She had scooped ice cream in Billings, so it was natural for her to seek a job at Genuine Ice Cream. She fell in love with Genuine Ice Cream and stuck around to later.
2: I had realized that teaching actually wasn't my career path, and I love working for Genuine, and so I had made the decision to switch away from going to college and full-time at Genuine Ice Cream, so I then became the general manager.
1: As general manager, Kyra takes on many different tasks. She writes the schedules, trains the staff, and helps with ice cream deliveries. With Kyra, Ellie was creative in keeping a valued employee and has allowed her to work remotely.
2: I had some personal things happen that I needed to move back home to Billings, and I just couldn't really stay away from the company, I think. Like, I truly believe in what we're doing here. And so a conversation with Ellie took place where I'm like, you know, if there's anything that I can do to help you from a distance. And so the work that I was doing here in Billings remotely started very minimal. Like, hey, go ahead and make this poster that we're going to then print and hang in the shop. And so it took me 20 minutes, and that's all I did for them. And then it just kind of started to evolve on its own into what I'm doing now. I've done a lot of work around our training program, and so beefing that out so that we can have each one of our employees feel like this sense of accomplishment once they're done with training. I'm also like our event coordinator, and so I'm working with our typically wedding clients, booking them for weddings. And again, kind of a little bit of everything. I've got my fingers in all of the happenings. I do some work with our social media team.
1: While good customers and good employees are ingredients for a successful business, there is another factor that completes the recipe.
0: It's important to me that we are connected to the community, that we're not just opening our doors and serving ice cream. You know, it's not a transaction, like it's an experience, and we can't provide that without not only our great customers, but just a great place to do it as well.
1: That great place means nurturing and supporting those who live, work, and play near Genuine Ice Cream.
0: Being an active part of the community has always been an important part for me, even early on, even when we didn't have, you know, tons of extra cash or tons, like early days, it was always important to me that we were supporting our community as well.
1: And there are different ways to support a community.
0: As a business, you receive a lot of donation requests. And my stance on that is I'd rather pick a couple of places to focus our donation dollars so that we can make the biggest impact possible. We've chosen to support conservation efforts, so we're a 2% for conservation certified business. This means that we give 1% of our revenue to conservation initiatives. We focus those dollars here in Montana and specifically within the Gallatin Valley whenever we can. The other 1% of that certification is a time aspect. So we're getting out there, we're doing trail cleanups and being in the community, not just cutting checks.
1: Kyra shares of some of the specific projects Genuine Ice Cream have supported.
2: We've gone up and done trail work at the Triple Tree Trail. We're a corporate sponsor for backcountry hunters and anglers, given back to the Montana Conservation Corps. We did a cleanup at the Gallatin Watershed cleanup this last spring. It's another great way for us to get out into the community together and get out of the four walls of our ice cream shop and hang out together.
1: Back at the shop, in the walls of Genuine Ice Cream, we meet Clara Miller, who has worked at the store for 9 months. 3 months ago, she was promoted to store manager.
3: I'm in college, and I was looking for a job with structure and support, and also that was fun. And Genuine has all those aspects. We care, like, we're neighborly and bright, and, like, we are that through and through. And it's just such a great place to be.
1: Clara states that the big perk of her job is always smelling the good aromas in the store. Aside from managing the shop, Clara makes the waffle cones. In the summertime, she makes anywhere from 300 to 350 cones each day. We step behind the ice cream counter into the main kitchen, where we learn how to make batter for the cones.
3: So we start off by taking our waffle mix, and get that all ready. And then we add water to it, so we'll have to go over into the scooping area and get some water real quick. And then I just get it all mixed up before I add our cinnamon and our vanilla. Just get it all, get all the clumps out, get it nice and smooth. And then I'll add vanilla extract. And then I'll add cinnamon. And then we just mix that all up.

0: We step into another space where three waffle irons are placed on a stainless steel table under a window. They've been heating up and readied for cooking waffles.
1: These are our waffle irons. We have three of them. They all have their own personalities, that's for sure. Some cook slower, some cook faster, but they all make great waffle cones.
0: Also on the table are a metal cone shaper and a mold.
1: So this is our roller. It's what we use to actually make the shape of the waffle cones. And then right here is where we like store them all. We stack them in stacks of fives.
0: With the batter ready and the irons warmed,
1: I'm just spraying these down with some nonstick spray. And then now we're ready to get the waffle cones started. So I'll just scoop up some batter, and then I just place it on the center of the iron. I usually want at least a little bit of batter coming out of the sides. For this iron on this far side, I like put the batter down in a straight line so then I get the shape I want. These other two, it's pretty easy. I just have to put the batter directly in the center. Usually they'll give me the shape I want, like 99% of the time, I'll say.
0: With a spatula, Clara scrapes off the batter that oozes out of the iron.
1: So then we get nice clean edges and they're nice and pretty. And so now I'm just putting them in the roller and I let that sit for a second. Then we'll take it off the roller and it'll just live on the waffle cone rack.
0: The room blossoms with the aromas of baking sugar and flour, dotted with essences of vanilla and cinnamon. The goodness wafts into the storefront and throughout the building. With good smells all around and the anticipation of receiving an ice cream cone, Kiowa shares.
2: One of my favorite parts of working at Genuine is just everybody that comes in is coming from a different walk of life. You know, like you've got a 2-year-old and you've got a 90-year-old. You've got somebody that comes in for a birthday party or an anniversary, and then you also have the girl that just broke up with her boyfriend and she's sad and needs a milkshake. And I think that it holds true with the cakes even, you know, like we have the last day of school, the mom that wants to congratulate her kid for her last day of school and buys them a cake. And then same thing, it's a birthday party, it's an anniversary. So ice cream, I think, is just one of those things that is truly joyful and brings happiness to people of all walks of life.
0: That one of joy and deliciousness is obvious when lines in the evening go out the door and down the building. Even with the current street construction, devotees keep coming.
1: Everyone gets excited about our ice cream. I mean, they're patient with us. We have a line out the door a lot of the times, and people understand that sometimes we can't scoop as fast as we want to. You know, sometimes we get 5 shakes in a row, and that's going to take a minute. The customers are great, and they're excited about our ice cream just about as much as we are.
0: Excited is Jerrica Thompson, who came into Genuine Ice Cream this afternoon with her mother, son, and daughter.
3: We just love how like creamy the ice cream is here. It's so yummy. The kids can get rainbow sprinkles, so that draws them. And then I love a good milkshake, so I got the mocha chip, and it's delicious.
0: For Harper, her daughter, although she had an ice cream cone, she definitely had a favorite part to her treat.
4: Sprinkles.
0: And her brother Hudson.
5: 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I like strawberry, vanilla, every kind of color. Even I like sprinkles on top.
0: Jerrica's mother, Lene, is visiting from Texas and welcomes a reprieve at Genuine Ice Cream with her family.
6: I ordered the Ghost Coffee Nitro Brew, and I got one scoop of honey almond in it. And we just came from the park, and we got really hot, and the cold ice cream is good.
0: There is magic in ice cream, in this frozen treat made with cream. There is the anticipation of fun and flavor, and cool from the summer heat. Kyra Hart perhaps summarizes the feeling when one has waited in line for a while and finally steps into Genuine Ice Cream.
2: It's very hard to be grumpy in a store that smells like waffle cones and then you know that your ice cream's waiting for you at the end of the counter.
0: Many thanks to Ellie Darr, Kyra Hart, Clara Miller, and Ariana Ewald, along with the Thompson family, who shared their ice cream stories. May Genuine Ice Cream continue to produce small batch ice cream in a fun atmosphere. 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

0: Live from NPR News in Washington, I'm Ryland Barton. President Trump says Iran asked for a meeting with U.S. counterparts, though Iranian officials say no such meeting was scheduled. Hostilities between the U.S. and Iran have mounted in recent days in the Strait of Hormuz, the vital waterway for much of the world's energy supplies. Today, both sides appeared to pause after 4 days of trading attacks. The Supreme Court's conservative majority today invalidated nearly a century's worth of law, striking down almost all the limits that Congress and the courts had previously established to protect the independence of regulatory agencies. President Trump hailed the decision as a big win for presidential powers, as NPR's Nina Totenberg reports.
1: The court reversed a 91-year-old precedent that had, until now, protected multi-member agency heads from being fired, except for misconduct or malfeasance in office. The decision potentially opens the door as well to allowing presidents to fire not just agency leaders, but potentially lower-level government experts. But in a second decision, the court took a contrary position when it came to the Federal Reserve Board and Trump's attempt to fire one of the board's Democratic appointees, Lisa Cook. Trump accused her of mortgage fraud, though subsequent reporting has strongly suggested those charges are without merit. And today, the Supreme Court sent the case back to the lower courts, instructing that they examine whether the charges are pretextual. Nina Totenberg, NPR News, Washington.
0: And the Supreme Court rejected President Trump's push to throw out a jury's $5 million finding that he sexually abused writer E. Jean Carroll at a New York City department store in the mid-1990s and later defamed her. The decision in the civil case comes about 2 years after the court granted Trump broad immunity from criminal prosecution. House Speaker Mike Johnson has sent a housing bill that passed Congress with bipartisan support to President Trump's desk. NPR's Claudia Grisales reports Trump has called the bill a, quote, yawn.
2: Trump has said he'll hold up legislation like the housing bill until Congress takes up his partisan Save America Act to impose strict proof of citizenship requirements for voters. With the SAVE Act still in limbo, Trump told reporters he's not sure he'll sign the housing bill or veto it.
3: To me, compared to the Save America Act, just about everything is a big yawn.
2: The plan marks one of the few highlights for moderate Republicans facing tough races to keep control of Congress this November. They are hoping to campaign on plans to address affordability and saw the housing bill as a major win in their messaging plans. Claudia DeSalis, NPR News.
0: Recreational marijuana sales are set to begin next year in Virginia, 5 years after it became the first southern state to legalize possession of the drug. Under a new state law passed today, up to 350 cannabis shops can open across the state and will be able to sell to adults over 21 beginning July 1st, 2027. 24 states allow recreational use of cannabis. This is NPR News from Washington. The Alaska Supreme Court says a man with the same name and party affiliation as Alaska Republican Senator Dan Sullivan is eligible for the August primary election. The ruling affirms a lower court decision that found that a top state elections official was wrong when she disqualified the challenger Sullivan from the ballot. Alaska's Senate race is one of the most closely watched in the country and features more than a dozen candidates. In Uganda, soldiers have shut down some of the largest newspaper, radio, and TV outlets after an order by the country's army chief. NPR's Emmanuel Akinwotu reports.
4: NTV and Spark TV, which are among the most popular TV stations in Uganda, were taken off air by soldiers late on Sunday. Both stations are owned by the Nation Media Group, the largest independent media company in East and Central Africa. The company says soldiers have also taken over the headquarters of its newspaper, the Daily Monitor. It's unclear what led to the crackdown, but in a social media post, Uganda's army chief, General Muhoozi Kainerugaba, son of the 81-year-old President Yoweri Museveni, said he does not believe in a free press. Kainerugaba is a central figure in Uganda's repressive regime and is seen as a potential successor to his father, who won a controversial seventh term in January. Emmanuel Akinwotu, NPR News, Lagos.
0: Paraguay's men's soccer team has pulled off one of the biggest upsets in recent World Cup history, defeating powerhouse Germany in a nail-biting shootout, the first of this year's tournament. Paraguay's president has declared tomorrow a national holiday. Germany's won 4 World Cups, is ranked 22 places above Paraguay. This is NPR.
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6: Hi, I'm Bob McDonald. Welcome to Quirks and Quarks and yet another edition of our always intriguing, always enlightening listener question show. Now, we've been answering your burning science questions for the past 50 years, so surely by now we've answered every question there is to answer, right?
7: When I go into a sauna, what exactly am I sweating out?
6: Ooh, that's fun. I don't think we've gotten that one before.
8: Why are cats' tongues rough and dogs' tongues smooth?
6: I never thought of that either. Why is that?
9: Are comets eternal?
6: Wow. Okay, I guess there are always more science questions for us to tackle.
10: Did any dinosaurs produce milk?
6: All right, you made your point. You probably have another 50 years worth of questions for us to get to, and we love it. So, let's get to it. All these answers and more coming up on the Quirks and Quarks Listener Question Show. We've been answering your science questions since day one of this program, and we had some real doozies right out of the gate during our first season.
11: She sent in a very terse letter, and she wants to know, what is a quark? Several listeners want to know about death.
12: What is a hangover? For human beings, what is falling in love?
13: Why the sky at night is as dark as it is?
14: They don't really have smelly urine after they eat asparagus.
6: Columnist Richard Lubbock would handle all the answers back then. In that first season, after a particularly riveting interview with cosmologist Carl Sagan, we got a flurry of listener questions about black holes. Here's Richard speaking with David Suzuki on January 14th, 1976.
12: And that seems to have attracted a lot of interest from people who have written in. They want more information about black holes. And in particular, I got a letter here from Michael Martin of Ottawa, who is strongly skeptical about the whole thing. It seems to me, writes Mr. Martin, that astronomers are doing more fantasizing than fact-finding work these days.
6: Even though we now know more than ever about black holes, they continue to draw us in and spark questions about what they are and how they work. Like this one.
15: Hi, my name is Miguel and I'm 8 years old. I live in Burnaby, British Columbia, and my question is, I know the moon orbits the earth orbits the sun, and the sun orbits a black hole, but what is a black hole orbit?
6: For a cosmic perspective, we've turned to Dr. Jeremy Heil, an astronomer at the University of British Columbia in Vancouver. Hello, and welcome to our question show.
16: Hello, Bob. Thanks for having me.
6: So does the sun actually go around a black hole?
16: Coincidentally, it does. The sun orbits the center of our galaxy. And in the center of the galaxy, right at the center, is a supermassive black hole. And supermassive means much more massive than the sun. And in fact, it's about 2 million times the mass of the sun. And our sun does go around it. However, it's not really orbiting the black hole because between our sun and the center of the galaxy, there's about 100 billion solar masses of material. So our sun is really pulled in by the gravity of all that material, and the black hole just happens to sit in the very middle of it. So it's hard to say, you know, the sun doesn't really orbit the black hole. We don't really feel that much gravity from that black hole.
6: I see. So it's really the whole galaxy, our whole Milky Way galaxy is going around the black hole and our sun's part of that.
16: Exactly. And we're really feeling the gravity of the whole galaxy that pulls us around in this orbit.
6: How far away is our black hole?
16: Well, it's about 25,000 light years. So,
6: okay.
16: And what that is in kilometers is a lot of kilometers.
6: It certainly is. And how long does it take us to for our galaxy to turn, for us to go around that black hole once?
16: It takes about 230 million years for our sun to go around the center of the galaxy. So if you think about it, our sun has only taken about 20 circuits. And we call those loops galactic years because it's sort of like the Earth going around the sun is 1 year. The sun going around this galaxy, we call a galactic year.
6: Wow.
16: So, you know, our sun is a baby. It's only 20 years old, 20 galactic years, that is.
6: Okay. So that's us going around the black hole. So our question, Miguel wants to know, what does the black hole orbit?
16: Well, it turns out that the black hole in the center of our galaxy has a whole bunch of stars orbiting it. It's the most massive object down there. And people have measured the motions of those stars to measure the mass of the black hole. And also people have even taken images of the black hole with radio telescopes as well. And in general, there's sort of two types of black holes, these supermassive black holes that are in the centers of galaxies. And then there's black holes that form from the death of stars. Mm-hmm. And until recently, all of the black holes that we have seen that form from the death of stars have another star orbiting, and they're accreting from that second star. But over the past 10 years, we've discovered black holes that are orbiting other black holes because they emit gravitational radiation that we can detect. And we've also found black holes that are orbiting stars that are far away from them. So we just see not that any matter is falling into the black hole, but we just see the motion of the other star because it's orbiting a black hole. We can tell from its motion across the sky that there's a black hole there. So our pictures of black holes or knowledge of black holes has expanded dramatically even over the last 10 years.
6: Okay, so black holes could orbit other black holes or other stars. But if we look at the whole Milky Way galaxy that we live in, does it, along with the black hole, orbit anything else?
16: Well, our galaxy and the Andromeda galaxy, which you can even see with your naked eye here in Canada if you're in a dark place, those two large galaxies are orbiting each other. And eventually, the orbit isn't very circular, so the Andromeda galaxy will run into our galaxy in a few billion years. So wow. Our galaxy is part of a little group of galaxies that we call the Local Group, and they're all orbiting each other.
6: Dr. Heil, thank you so much for your time.
16: Thank you very much for having me on.
6: Dr. Jeremy Heil is a professor of physics and astronomy at the University of British Columbia in Vancouver. Our next question is all about sweating the small stuff.
17: Hello, Bob. My name is KJ Cooper, and I'm in Victoria, BC. My question is, when I go into a sauna, what exactly am I sweating out?
6: Dr. Pascal Imbeau, an exercise physiologist at the University of Ottawa, is here with the answer. Hello and welcome to our show.
18: Thank you, Mr. McDonald. Thank you for inviting me.
6: So when we go into a sauna, what exactly are we sweating out?
18: Basically, it's water. 99% of the sweat is composed of water, and we sweat a bit of electrolyte. And that's why when we taste wet, it's a bit salty. And some people may think that we also sweat some toxicants that we accumulate in our body, but this is very, very negligible. So I would say that mostly you're sweating sweat or water.
6: Oh, so it's not detoxifying as we're often told?
18: That's correct. This is a claim that a lot of people think of or that we hear about. But, you know, I would say that, you know, when you're releasing this sweat, you do eliminate a small amount of, you know, toxicant, but this is very, very negligible. So there's no evidence on there supporting that sauna is a primary detox method.
6: Okay. So what kind of health benefits does going into a sauna actually provide then?
18: Oh, there are some great benefits of, you know, having a sauna on a regular basis or just one shot sauna is actually very good. So there are some physical and also mental health benefits. So physically speaking, one thing that you're going to encounter when you're going to get into the sauna is to feel the heat. And this heat will basically increase the blood vessel of your body. And this will favor the dilation of your blood vessel and then increase the blood flow in your system. So basically that makes your heart pumping a little bit, even if you're in a passive mode while you're in the sauna. So this is the physical kind of benefit of it. Mentally speaking, there are some studies out there that shows, and we feel it also when we are out of the sauna, it creates like deep relaxation. So it favors the release of these feel-good hormones that we call endorphins. And these are the benefits of, you know, taking a sauna on a regular basis or just a one-shot deal sauna.
6: Now, I noticed that a lot of saunas have several different benches in them. Is there a difference if you sit low down or higher up?
18: There is, yeah. It's a bit like when you're, you know, in a hot day in a house where you've got air conditioning. If you go in the basement, you'll feel a bit cooler. And if you go in your second floor, then you're going to feel a bit hotter. So it's the same in a sauna. So higher you are on a bench in the sauna, hotter it's going to be. So it's going to probably trigger a bit more sweating response. Mm-hmm. There's no benefit or, you know, better spot. It's basically depending on your comfort zone. So if you want to be hot right away, go on the top. If not, you just go progressively, start at the bottom, and you can move up, you know, up to your sauna session.
6: Now, most saunas have a sign on them, a warning sign, you know, no more than 15 minutes or so in here. Why is it important to limit your time in there?
18: Yeah, the major reason why we, you know, suggest people, especially when you're, you know, not experienced with sauna, to stay not too long. In fact, you know, 15 minutes is definitely a good guideline for that, is just to avoid some dehydration. Because when you're in a sauna, you basically lose water, you know, not substantially, but, you know, to some extent. So I'm just going to give you an example. So if you stay, for example, for 15 minutes in a sauna, you're going to lose probably around 300 to 500 milliliters of sweat. So this is basically to avoid dehydration.
6: Dr. Imbeaux, thank you so much for your time.
18: Oh, I appreciate it. Thank you.
6: Dr. Pascal Imbeaux is an exercise physiologist at the University of Ottawa. Our next question is so bright, you might want to wear shades.
19: Hi, my name is Jim Tiro from the Okanagan Valley in British Columbia. My question is, how do animals and birds, such as polar bears living on ice and snow, and the albatross living with a lot of ocean glare, protect their eyes from damage from continual bright, high UV light?
6: And here with the answer is Dr. Amber LaBelle, a veterinary ophthalmologist at Bright Light Veterinary Eye Care in Ottawa. Hello, and welcome to our listener question show.
20: Hi, Bob. Thanks for having me.
6: So first of all, what is it about UV light that's so damaging to tissue?
20: Lots of types of energy come from the sun. Everything from the visible light spectrum that we see to infrared rays that warm us up to UV light. And so UV light or UV radiation is absorbed into the body, and that UV radiation can actually damage the insides of the cells that make up our bodies. So one thing that can get damaged inside is the DNA. Remember, DNA is like the blueprint or the roadmap for how a cell functions, or the actual organelles, which are the working machinery and parts inside of the cell.
6: So what's the difference then between, say, skin cells and eyeball cells and how they respond to UV light?
20: Skin cells and cells on the surface of the cornea is the clear windshield at the front of the eye, theoretically are very similar. They're all epithelial cells, cells that belong on the outside of your body. But the reason that your skin isn't see-through, which we all agree would be kind of weird and gross, is because your skin epithelial cells have pigment in them, and they're also keratinized, which means as they go through their life cycle, they actually develop a thick layer of keratin in them before they slough off. On the other hand, the cells of the cornea, that clear windshield at the front of the eye, they have no pigment and they're not keratinized. And that's what enables them to be transparent. So what that means for UV light is that skin cells are going to be a little bit more resistant to the impacts of UV light because they've got that pigment to protect them, whereas the cells of the cornea are going to be more susceptible to UV damage.
6: Oh, that's because the UV light can go through the transparent cornea deeper into the eye.
20: That's right.
6: So what's the result? What kind of damage does UV do to the eyes?
20: So you may have heard of something before called snow blindness. Snow blindness, from a medical perspective, is a form of photokeratitis. Photo meaning from the light, and keratitis meaning inflammation of the cornea or the surface of the eye. So when you've been out skiing on a bright sunny spring day where you've got bluebird skies and lots of sunlight bouncing off of the snow, that reflected UV light damages the surface of the eye and those epithelial cells. And that can cause wounds on the surface of the eye, conjunctivitis, and really, really severe eye pain.
6: Wow. Okay. Well, let's get to Jim's question then. What about the animals like polar bears that live in the Arctic environment and albatross that live over the ocean?
20: Let's talk about the albatross first. So albatross, by virtue of their huge wingspan, can spend incredible amounts of time, like days on end, soaring around over the ocean with very, very little muscular effort expended. So you would think that they'd be exposed to a lot of UV light reflected from the ocean. However, because they're so high up in the air, the minimal amount of UV light that is reflected from the surface of the ocean is not really going to be impacting albatross eyes. So we don't have to worry about our albatross friends. Huh. On the other hand, our polar bear friends who are living on snow and ice, there are very good reasons to be concerned for them. So snow and ice have a very, very high albedo. And albedo is a measurement of the amount of reflectivity of the surface of something on Earth. Fresh snow-covered ground has an albedo of about 0.85, which means 85% of the light reflects back off the surface of the snow. That means you're getting very high UV light exposure when you're standing on a fresh snowy surface.
6: Wow. So if snow is 85% reflective, how does that compare to the ocean?
20: The ocean actually has the lowest albedo of any surface on Earth at 0.1.
6: Oh.
20: So the majority of the rays that come from the sun are actually being absorbed by the ocean.
6: So how then do animals that live in these snowy conditions protect their eyes?
20: Well, they've got a couple of features that help them out. One is that they're going to have bushy, thick eyelashes. They're going to have dark eyelids, and they're going to often have dark irises. And so the eyelashes and dark eyelids kind of act like natural sunglasses, whereas the dark iris prevents the light from going in the eye and then getting reflected back and hitting the backside of the cornea.
6: Dr. LaBelle, thank you so much for your time.
20: Thank you, Bob, for having me.
6: That was Dr. Amber LaBelle, a board-certified veterinary ophthalmologist in Ottawa. Next up, an excellent question about conspicuously colored bird eggs.
1: Hi, my name is Tina Hopkins from Delta, British Columbia. My question is, why are a robin's eggs such a beautiful blue?
6: Here with the answer is a biologist who actually studied the evolutionary side of this question. Dr. Felina English is a biologist with Fisheries and Oceans Canada in Nanaimo, BC. Hello and welcome to our question show.
21: Hi, thanks for having me.
6: Now, blue's not a very common color in nature, so where does this robin egg blue color come from?
21: It actually comes from common pigments in our bodies. It's derived from our hemoglobin. The hemoglobin ring breaks down into what's called biliverdin, which has a blue-green color. And they deposit that into the shells while they're developing in the oviduct.
6: So at what point through the egg-making process does the pigment get added to the shell?
21: So it varies a bit. With the blue pigment, it has to happen a little bit earlier in the process because the blue shows up on the inside of the shell as well as the outside. So it's being deposited early enough in the shell development to soak in all the way through the shell. Whereas brown pigments are much more either patchy in the shell, so put on kind of like an inkjet printer or a paint gun in small spurts, more so on the surface of the shell.
6: Okay, so it's blue all the way through. But if this biliverdin is a blue-green pigment, why are the robin's eggs powdery sky blue?
21: Well, the reality is they aren't when they're fresh and in the nest. They vary. They're not all the same richness, but some of them are really deep, rich blue-green. But once the egg is broken and the shell dries out, all you have then is the white crystals that make up most of the shell scatter light in a pretty much pure white. And then I guess that fades out the green component and mostly you're left with the blue.
6: Now, you would think that blue eggs that the robins lay would make them easier to spot for predators. I mean, what's the evolutionary advantage for robins to produce such a conspicuous egg color?
21: And that's one of the wonderful mysteries of biology still. We don't really know. To some extent, they may be a little bit less conspicuous than a pure white egg. But then why wouldn't you just make it a brown egg that was totally inconspicuous? And there's a number of theories out there. For one thing, once you have a big cup nest, like the kind of nest a robin makes, the nest itself is already conspicuous. So how camouflaged your eggs are may not matter so much. It may be like a sunscreen, UV protection for the embryo. And the brown pigment would work in a similar way, but it absorbs more heat faster. So blue may be a way of protecting from solar radiation without getting too hot.
6: Now, what about things like sexual selection?
21: Yes. So that's the other theory, that because the biliverdin pigment itself acts as a powerful antioxidant in the body, only the healthier females may be able to make their eggs very, very blue. And there's some evidence in some species of a correlation between health and the blueness of the eggs.
6: I see. So the males will select that female because her eggs are so blue.
21: Well, it can't really work that way, because once the egg is laid, the male's already made his choice. So it may elicit additional effort on the part of the male to help care for those eggs. In some species, the male actually helps incubate, and so it could be an indicator. Pull your weight, do more of the incubation, because these are really valuable chicks we're going to hatch here. And my study was to use fake eggs and put either pale eggs or richly blue-green eggs into a nest, and then put the chicks back in afterwards and see how much the male fed. And he fed almost twice as often when he had really bright, richly blue-green eggs in the nest rather than the more pale ones.
6: That's interesting. Dr. English, thank you so much for your time.
21: Thank you.
6: Dr. Felina English is a biologist with Fisheries and Oceans Canada in Nanaimo, BC. I'm Bob McDonald, and you're listening to the Quirks and Quarks Question Show on CBC. Find and follow us wherever you get your podcasts so you don't miss out. Coming up next, got milk?
2: It's certainly possible to imagine that among the vast diversity of dinosaurs, there were some species that actually generate milk in the way that pigeons, flamingos, and penguins do.
6: The recent success of the Artemis II mission that launched Canadian astronaut Jeremy Hansen around the moon landed many questions into our inbox. Like this one from Anna in Ottawa, who asks, what would happen to our Earth if we no longer had a moon? For the answer, we're joined by Dr. Laurie Russo-Nepton, an astronomer at the University of Toronto. Hi, welcome back to our question show.
3: Hi, everyone. Thank you.
6: So what do we know about how the moon affects the Earth?
3: The moon is there for the tides. It also kind of stabilized the Earth quite a bit. If it wasn't there, the moon, it's kind of slowing us down. So the Earth would suddenly rotate on itself much faster. So basically the day would be shorter.
6: They're short enough as they are.
3: Yeah, well, but much, much shorter, like 6 or 8 hours for one day.
6: Well, let's look at what the moon is doing for us now. I mean, what effect is it having on us besides its, the spin of the Earth?
3: By generating very strong tides along with the sun, it helps the ocean to mix, and especially around the coasts. And so it's really the motor or the engine behind lots of life that lives in very shallow water near the coasts.
6: Wow. So you're saying that the moon is actually partially responsible for life on Earth?
3: Oh, absolutely. And actually, it's been told that in the early ages, when the Earth was still, in like rough changes and there was no life yet, because the moon was there, and apparently back then the moon was much closer to the Earth, the tides were even stronger. So we can imagine that this continuous change and mixing of water and nutrients along the coasts really, really helped for the first form of life to emerge.
6: Okay, so now let's suppose that the Earth never had a moon right from the beginning. You mentioned that one effect is that our days would be shorter. What else would be happening?
3: Suddenly, the winds, the air around the Earth, would move much faster. And so you could think of like having major storm just starting from the get-go. And so the wind would be 200 kilometers per hour almost everywhere on Earth, especially close to the equator. And not only that, but its axis, the way it's rotating with respect to the stars, would not be as stable. So over time, it would start to tilt and wobble very significantly. And can you imagine like that the pole, like the North Pole or the South Pole, could at some point be literally pointing towards the sun, melting all of the glacier very, very fast. And so if it wasn't there and or hadn't been there, the planets would be completely transformed. And most likely, the weather systems that we know of, the stability that we thrived in, would have never been there.
6: Sounds like a lot of extreme weather, really bad days on planet Earth.
3: Yeah, the moon is there to protect us in many ways.
6: Okay, so let's hypothetically imagine that for some reason the moon was to just instantly disappear tomorrow. What would happen on Earth?
3: You would see a very rapid declines in the biodiversity. So many plants, insects, and animals have like life cycles that are driven by the moon cycle. And especially at the very base, you know, of the food change, when we think about coral and bacteria in the ocean, they are driven by the cycle of the moon, and some of them spawn and reproduce during the full moon cycle and so on. And so very quickly, the base of the food chain would be drastically changed, and very quickly, lots of species would disappear. And it would be much darker at night, maybe good for us astronomers who are looking for dark nights to observe the infinite of our universe. But I think we would have much more problem than that.
6: Well, just one last thing. Is there any chance we could lose our moon?
3: Oh, well, no. The moon is there to stay, fortunately for us.
6: Well, that's good to know that our protector will always be there.
3: Absolutely.
6: Dr. Rousseau-Neptun, thank you so much for your time.
3: I very appreciate it. Thank you.
6: Dr. Laurie Rousseau-Neptun is an assistant professor of astronomy and astrophysics at the University of Toronto. We think you're going to lap up this next question.
0: Hello, my name is Jennifer Smith from Toronto, Ontario. My question is, why are cats' tongues rough and dogs' tongues smooth? Don't they serve the same purpose?
6: For the answer, we're joined by Dr. Kate Shoveler, who is a pet nutrition researcher with the University of Guelph. Hello and welcome to our question show.
4: Thank you for having me, Bob.
6: First of all, tell me the difference between a cat's tongue and a dog's tongue.
4: Well, they serve two very different purposes for different functions. And so cats do a lot more grooming with their tongues. And so that almost brush-like surface of a cat's tongue is really meant for helping to groom their coat. But then also, because they're primarily carnivores by nature, it also helps to remove tissue from solid surfaces. So if you think about this, when they predate, they can then rip the tissue off of bone, partially with the help of that rough tongue.
6: Well, take me down to a microscopic level. If I could stand on the surface of a cat's tongue, what would it look like?
4: So it does kind of look like a brush, but they have these projections like a brush tooth, but that projection is a thicker on the bottom, and then it comes to a point near the top. So it's more like a cone. And so when a cat cleans its coat, what happens with each one of those cones is that they get hair in between those cones, and those cones wrap around that hair, and they also help to deposit saliva as they're going through that hair and grooming. So they pose a really good purpose for grooming, but they can also adhere certain liquids to them as well. And so there is a role for each one of those little cones to also adhere water and help them lift water into their mouths as well. Whereas dogs, they have a smooth tongue and they get water in their mouth by making an upside down ladle and then, in essence, tossing the water into their mouth, where cats lower their tongue into water, make a little tiny scoop at the bottom. But then if there's water adhering to those rough surfaces on their tongue, it adheres to their tongue and then they lift it into their mouth.
6: Okay, so the dog's tongue, you say, is smooth. So what purpose does it serve?
4: Primarily, they'll use it similar ways that we use it. So dogs and cats do have taste receptors. They are also really important for drinking, so that upside down ladle that I already talked about. But then dogs don't sweat. And so when they need to thermoregulate or get rid of heat from their body, that's why they put their tongues out and they start to pant. Now, part of that heat dissipation from panting is coming from the respiratory system. So that exhale, you know, if we exhale on a window pane, you'll see that humidity. Well, along with that humidity is, of course, heat. So that's a way to dissipate heat. But they will also

0: Whereas cats, we generally do not control their breeding, so they actually don't meet one of our domestication profiles. So they have continued to select themselves. But cats by nature have gotten all of their food and, for that matter, their water intake from the prey that they consume. And so the prey items for cats and that need to get all the meat off of any bones that they might collect or, a whole prey ingested probably led to the preservation of that tongue as well for the purposes of feeding.
1: Dr. Shubler, thank you so much for your time.
0: Thank you very much. It's been a pleasure.
1: Dr. Kate Shubler is a professor and champion pet foods chair in canine and feline nutrition, physiology, and metabolism, and University of Guelph Research Leadership Chair. Now for a question that takes us to some cool new heights.
2: Hello. My name's Sierra, I'm 11 years old, and I live in Burnaby, British Columbia, Canada. This is my question. They say hot air rises, so then why, when you're outside, for example, when you're on a mountain, is there usually snow at the top, but there's nothing farther down?
1: Standing by at ground level with the answer is Dr. Morgan O'Neill. She's an atmospheric physicist at the University of Toronto. Dr. O'Neill, welcome to our question show.
3: Thanks so much. I think this is a great question. I'm excited to talk about it.
1: Well, let's start with the beginning. First of all, why does hot air rise?
3: Hot air rises because, most simply said, it's less dense than the air around it. It is less heavy per unit volume than the stuff around it. And so the displaced heavy stuff around it pushes it upward. And so you can think of it as completely analogous to heavy things falling down.
1: And light things rising up.
3: Yeah, exactly.
1: Okay, so the hot air is rising up, then why is it cool on top of mountains?
3: This is a very subtle problem, and it's so easy for us to think about hot water rising and cool water sinking in something like a water glass. But with a gas, it's really special because gas can be squished in a way that liquids can't. You can think about a person, maybe a diver who's going to go on some deep dive in the ocean. They can bring oxygen along with them, and that oxygen is compressed to very high densities. We can squish air in a way that we can't squish water. And in fact, the gas that comprises the atmosphere, let's say the atmosphere is, approximately maybe 100 kilometers tall. Instead of a water glass now, we have a glass in our minds of 100 kilometers in height. And the air that's at the bottom of that column is really dense compared to the air at the top. It's really squished. And you don't get something from nothing. And another thing that we like to say in physics is energy is conserved. And if some air near the bottom of our atmospheric column, let's say near the ground where we live, is warmed up a little bit and becomes less dense than its neighboring air, it's going to rise. But the special thing about gas is when it rises, it's going to expand because now its neighbors, as it goes up a little bit, are less squished. And so the gas itself is going to perceive less pressure around it and it's going to expand. But what is expansion? It's the gas pushing on its neighbors. And this is an energetically expensive process. Because we don't get energy from nothing, if the air is pushing on its neighbors to expand, to colloquially, breathe a little bit, then that energy comes at a price of a different reservoir of energy. It cools down. And so even though hot air is constantly rising from the surface of the Earth because the surface is heated by the sun, it's cooling every time it goes up another kilometer.
1: Why does a gas get cooler as it expands?
3: As gas expands, it's doing work. It has to do this energetically expensive job of pushing on its neighbors. And it turns out with gases, it's able to do that expensive thing by dropping its temperature. That's the trade-off. The parcel can't remain the same temperature if it has to expand. I will say we don't teach this to our undergraduates in physics at the University of Toronto until the fourth year.
1: Okay. So as the gas pushes outward, the higher up you go,

0: It needs energy to expand, and it gets that from heat energy.
1: That's exactly right. Energy is lost in the temperature form so that the parcel can push air out of the way.
0: Okay. So will it keep getting colder as it goes higher up, say all the way out into space?
1: So interestingly, the temperature profile of the atmosphere zigzags. It's like three Z's stacked on top of each other, just back and forth and back and forth. And this is due to the dynamics and the chemical makeup of the atmosphere. For example, we all know that we have to wear sunscreen because of the ultraviolet light pouring down on us from the sun. Well, fortunately, that ultraviolet light isn't as bad as it could be because of the ozone layer. And the ozone layer is a little bit higher than where commercial airplanes fly. And it absorbs a lot of that ultraviolet light. Well, what happens when a gas absorbs a lot of light? It warms up. So now all of a sudden, it's cold on your mountaintop. But once you get to that ozone layer and you keep going up, it's getting warm again. And that's because of really complicated chemical transformations between different molecules.
0: Wow.
1: Yeah. So the ozone layer actually changes everything.
0: And that's why there's snow on top of mountains, even in the summertime.
1: That's right. Great question.
0: Dr. O'Neill, thank you so much for your time.
1: Thank you. What a pleasure.
0: Dr. Morgan O'Neill is an assistant professor of atmospheric physics at the University of Toronto. For our next nourishing question, Nicole Corrado from Beaconsfield, Quebec asks,
2: flamingos and pigeons produce milk and all birds are dinosaurs, but did any dinosaurs who were not birds produce milk?
0: To properly milk this answer, we're turning to Dr. Corwin Sullivan. He's a vertebrate paleontologist at the University of Alberta and adjunct curator at the Philip J. Curry Dinosaur Museum. Hello and welcome to our question show.
3: Thank you very much, Bob.
0: So let's get right to it. Did any dinosaurs make milk?
3: Well, they certainly wouldn't have made milk in the mammalian sense. And it's important to distinguish between the crop milk that some birds produce and the true milk that humans and other mammals make in their mammary glands and normally deliver through a teat or a nipple to the offspring. What birds do is actually generate a milk-like substance in the digestive tract. And then the birds will spit it up, essentially, so that their chicks can consume it. And pigeons do this, both male and female pigeons, and also flamingos and at least one species of penguin.
0: Oh.
3: So crop milk is something that pops up in birds here and there. A few birds have independently evolved it to help with their parental care. We don't have any particular evidence that dinosaurs, which were the ancestors of birds, did the same thing. But it's certainly possible to imagine that among the vast diversity of dinosaurs, there were some species that generated crop milk in the way that that pigeons, flamingos, and penguins do.
0: So the bird milk, I mean, we see photographs of birds regurgitating food to their chicks, but there's actually a milk in there. Is it like mammal milk?
3: It's similar in composition to the milk of mammals. It's rich in fats. It's rich in proteins. It's very nourishing, but it's actually extruded from the digestive tract. So a lot of birds will take food into the crop, which is an expansion of the esophagus, so an expansion of the digestive tract, and store the food there and spit it back up for the chicks to consume. But pigeons, flamingos and penguins will actually generate milk in the digestive tract. Pigeons do it in the crop. Penguins don't really have a well-developed crop. They just do it in the upper digestive tract. Flamingos, I believe, do it in both the crop and the esophagus. But they'll generate milk within the digestive tract and regurgitate it for the chicks to consume.
0: So what evidence do you have in the fossil record that shows how dinosaurs cared for the young, whether they produce milk or not?
3: Yes. Well, when we're talking about dinosaur parental care, it's a good idea to start with what modern species do. Birds are essentially modified dinosaurs. Paleontologists think of birds as living dinosaurs with some odd modifications. And then crocodilians, crocodiles and alligators, are dinosaur cousins. And a lot of birds and crocodilians do have some level of parental care. In birds, it can be quite extensive. In crocodilians, it's a bit more rudimentary. But that suggests that parental care was probably widespread in dinosaurs. And there are actually fossils of some dinosaurs sitting on nests, right? There will be a parental skeleton sitting on a nest of eggs, which indicates that some dinosaurs at least brooded their eggs the way birds do. And there's other circumstantial evidence that at least some dinosaurs had extensive parental care.
0: So by parental care, what do you mean by that?
3: Well, parental care can take different forms, right? Before hatching, it can mean sitting on the nest and incubating it to keep the eggs viable. But after hatching, it can mean providing food to the hatchlings. It can mean protecting them. It can mean leading them to places where they can forage. And we see all these behaviors in different kinds of birds. And it's not easy to infer behavior from the fossil record, but we do see some evidence that different forms of parental care were present in some dinosaur lineages.
0: Now, do you think some of them just abandoned their nests and let the young take care of themselves, like, say, turtles do?
3: It's quite possible that some dinosaurs laid their eggs and abandoned them. We actually see that not only in turtles, but in one group of modern birds. They're called the megapodids or the brush turkeys, and they live in Australasia. And those birds will bury their eggs in a mound of vegetation, essentially. And the vegetation decomposes. As it decomposes, it produces enough heat to keep the eggs viable. And then the young will hatch in the absence of their parents and just start foraging for themselves. So that's one extreme, right? It's an example of a bird that requires zero parental care. There are also birds that require very extensive parental care and birds that are somewhere in the middle. And if I had to guess, I would guess that dinosaurs probably had that very same spectrum, with some requiring no parental care, some requiring a lot, and many in between.
0: Dr. Sullivan, thank you so much for your time.
3: Thank you very much, Bob.
0: Dr. Corwin Sullivan is an associate professor at the University of Alberta in Edmonton and adjunct curator at the Philip J. Curry Dinosaur Museum in Wembley, Alberta. We've got a mega-sized question coming up next. Miklos Orovitz asks, some dinosaurs were reptilian giants. Even some mammals, like the beaver, the cave bear, and the saber-toothed tiger, were giant during the last ice age. Why do some animals get big and some don't? And were there ever any giant humans? For the answer, we've reached out to someone who studied some pretty big creatures throughout history. Dr. Danielle Fraser is the head of paleobiology at the Canadian Museum of Nature in Ottawa. Hello, and welcome back to our question show.
4: Hi, thanks for having me.
0: So first of all, have there ever been bigger humans or human relatives throughout history?
4: There certainly were some species in the same genus Homo that were a bit larger than modern Homo sapiens, but they certainly did not get giant. They didn't get giant like mammoths or giant ground sloths, for example. But definitely since around the Industrial Revolution, within Homo sapiens, there has been an increase in body size. And this really has to do with enhanced access to nutrients. So we've got sort of industrial farming and things like this that allowed us to have access to nutrients for growth.
0: More food, and we have healthcare.
4: Yep.
0: Okay. So what selective factors lead to an animal getting bigger?
4: So there are a bunch of reasons that animals get bigger. One, for example, is cooler climates. Another is a change in the availability of nutrition. There can be factors like competition and predation. So for example, in cooler climates, we expect animals to get larger. And that's because as you get larger, the relationship between your surface area, so that skin that you can lose heat over, changes relative to your body mass. So as you get bigger, you have less surface area to lose heat over. Lower nutritional availability. If you get bigger, you have what we call a lower metabolic rate relative to your size. And so you're able to survive on sort of lower value food. And when there's competition or predation, you might change your size to avoid competing with an animal of similar size or to avoid predation pressure.
0: Well, that's interesting that you're saying that the big animals in the cold climates can eat lower quality food, because you'd think if you're big, you'd have to eat a huge amount of food, even more.
4: Yeah, so you do have to eat more food, but you can eat lower quality food. So I think about something like a mammoth. So mammoths are generally thought to be grazers, but they lived in cold climates. They lived in a lot of places with food with lower nutritional value, like grasses. Mm-hmm. But what they're able to do is eat a lot of food, pump it through really fast as well.
0: Now, you're talking about animals in cold environments, but what about like the dinosaurs, which lived on an Earth that was warmer than it is today?
4: Yeah, and of course, the largest land animals that ever existed belonged to dinosaurs. We think about some of the giant sauropods. And I think, to me at least, that's somewhat of a mystery, because we think about those animals in sort of the opposite way that we think about mammals. It's often proposed that dinosaurs like sauropods got really large because there was a high oxygen environment, and that there was really high nutritional value food for them to eat. We think about it in the opposite way when we think about things like mammoths, for example. So it's a mystery to me.
0: So is this tendency to grow large universal? Because some animals don't. I mean, some animals stay small.
4: Yeah, it certainly isn't universal. And it really depends on the relatives that the animal descends from, the environments in which the animals live. There's genetic and evolutionary limitations. There's, you know, limitations on the structure of your bones.
0: Right.
4: And then there's just whether they're experiencing any kind of actual selection, right?
0: So what do you think would have to happen for humans to go through our own megafauna phase, for us to turn giant?
4: Yeah, well, humans, we certainly would have to go through massive changes to our skeletal system. Bones need to kind of resist both bending and compression, and they do that in a variety of ways. And that includes, you know, collagen, microstructures, and things like this. But for humans, with their fully upright stance, we would have to entirely change the architecture of our bones. And the second thing is, we've got this fully upright stance, and we've already got sort of knee and lower back issues. So I can't imagine how those would respond to getting larger.
0: Dr. Fraser, thank you so much for your time.
4: Thank you.
0: Dr. Danielle Fraser is the head of paleobiology at the Canadian Museum of Nature in Ottawa. Our next question is out of this world, and the solar system for that matter. Shirlene Smith in Rhinedale, British Columbia, wants to know about the interstellar interloper that was first spotted in our solar system back in July 2025.
5: The 3I Atlas comet comes from outside our solar system and is extremely old, which made me wonder, are comets eternal? How is it possible they can zip around for billions of years? Shouldn't they reduce in size gradually and become mere nubbins? Thanks very much. Love your show.
0: Here to answer Shirlene's question is Dr. Elena Hyde. She's an astrophysicist at York University. Hello, and welcome back to our question show.
6: Oh, it's wonderful to be here. I love these kinds of questions.
0: So let's get to this 3I Atlas comet. If it's been around for billions of years, why hasn't it been reduced to nubbins?
6: Well, the cold actually does help quite a lot. Out there in interstellar space, you have to imagine that it is substantially colder than what we normally get here in Canada. We're looking at not too far above the coldest possible temperature, which is absolute zero in some places. And, you know, we're thinking, oh, you know, maybe minus 40 Celsius in Ontario would be really cold. Minus 263 Celsius would be,
0: wow.
6: what you're looking at out there in some of these places. And at that kind of temperature, as you know, the ice turns to a very solid rock. And this comet out there in interstellar space is really, really cold. So it's really not losing anything as it travels through that cold, icy outer space. Unless, of course, it gets too close to a very hot thing like our star. And that's why we're watching all of these comets with a lot of interest, because they're coming into our solar system, coming closer to our star, and we want to know what's going to happen to them.
0: Okay, so when they do encounter a star, like 3I Atlas did as it went by our sun last fall, it developed a tail, so it was losing material. So how much does it lose every time it does that?
6: Well, that's going to depend entirely on how close it gets. We've had Comet Swan, and we actually had Comet K1 Atlas, which is not to be fused with Comet 3I Atlas. They're from the same Atlas program, but very different comets. K1 Atlas did get too close to our star and actually was photographed breaking into fragments. But 3I Atlas, we expect this one to keep going back out into icy, icy outer solar system, you know, between the stars, where it's going to get really, really, really properly cold again. And who knows how many millions or even billions of years it will take before it gets close enough to another star to lose a little bit more material. So it could last for a very, very long time.
0: Okay. So it does lose a little bit, but it has to encounter a lot of stars before it gets reduced down. So, I mean, will that happen? Or do you think Comet 3I Atlas could be eternal, or can comets become eternal?
6: Well, I always say we have to watch out with the word eternal, because you never know what's going to happen out there in space. We never really know what the full orbit of these things are, because once you start trying to trace an orbit, it gets really, really hard to predict exactly where it's going to go next. So if its next star that it comes by is a closer approach, that might be it for this comet in a few millions or billions of years. But if that one's also a far away approach, maybe it keeps going for even farther. So it becomes a great kind of little thought experiment to wonder how long will they survive, these comets.
0: Dr. Hyde, thank you so much for your time.
6: Absolutely.
0: Dr. Elena Hyde is the director of the Allen I. Carswell Observatory and an associate professor at the Department of Physics and Astronomy at York University. And that's it for this edition of the Quirks and Quarks Listener Question Show. And that's also it for our 50th anniversary season. Next week, and for the rest of the summer, you'll hear the best of Quirks and Quarks with our favorite shows and stories from this past season. But before we go, we have a special request for listeners in the science community. We'll be starting our season in September with our annual Summer Science Special. It's a roundup of some of the fascinating and adventurous work researchers have been up to over their summers in the field. So if you're a scientist having an adventure, get in touch. We'd love to hear from you. You can email us at quirks@cbc.ca. Our webpage is cbc.ca/quirks, where you can check out our past episodes and find more information on the research we cover in the show. The Quirks and Quarks Listener Question Show was produced by Amanda Buckowitz, Sonia Biting, Rosie Fernandez, Sarah Hamilton, and Livia Dyring. Our senior producer is Hannah Hoag. I'm Bob McDonald. Thanks for listening, and I'll see you in September.
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0: Among 20th century conductors, Leopold Stokowski was a fabled alchemist of orchestral sound. He made spectacular arrangements of Bach's organ music and experimented with 3D audio technology in Disney's Fantasia. In 1968, he introduced Khachaturian's Third Symphony to the Chicago Symphony Orchestra. On this week's CSO program, we'll hear Stokowski's recording of the Khachaturian Third, a work that calls for 15 extra trumpets, a doubled woodwind section, and one out-of-this-world organ solo. Later, Pierre Monteux was another old-world conductor whose career stretched into the 1960s. He made just one recording with the CSO, and it was a beauty. A 1961 account of Franck's Symphony in D minor. Plus, we'll hear John Williams conduct a suite he wrote for Yo-Yo Ma, and Naima Yervi presents music by Kodály. Guest conductors pay a visit on this week's CSO program. I'm your host, Lisa Simeone.
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0: We're featuring recordings with four distinct guest conductors this week. First up is Leopold Stokowski, who made his CSO debut in 1958 and who became a frequent visitor over the following decade. The relationship culminated in a 1968 recording of two Slavic blockbusters, Rimsky-Korsakov's Russian Easter Overture and Khachaturian's Third Symphony. The Khachaturian Third is billed in the original liner notes as a grand, colossal sound symphony. It features a blaze of 15 extra trumpets, twice the usual complement of woodwinds and an organ. Khachaturian was aiming big in order to commemorate the 30th anniversary of the Russian Revolution. The work was premiered on Christmas Day, 1947, but it failed to please the fickle Soviet authorities. 7 weeks later, Khachaturian was denounced, along with Shostakovich, and accused of, quote, decadent formalism. It wasn't until 20 years later that American audiences finally got to hear this supposedly decadent work when Stokowski brought it to Chicago. Fortunately, Chicago is a city where it isn't hard to find 15 excellent trumpeters, and together they make a splash at the symphony's opening and close. Also listen for the sultry middle section, in which the strings seem to anticipate the love theme from Khachaturian's Spartacus Ballet. Recorded in 1968 for RCA, Leopold Stokowski conducts the Symphony No. 3 in C major by Aram Khachaturian.

0: The Symphony No. 3 in C Major by Khachaturian. That was a 1968 recording by the Chicago Symphony Orchestra, led by Leopold Stokowski. Coming up next, Maestro of the Movies John Williams conducts a suite from one of his scores featuring cellist Yo-Yo Ma. And later, hear why Pierre Monteux was the favorite conductor of one legendary CSO musician. Stay with us.
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You're listening to the Chicago Symphony Orchestra program. I'm Lisa Simeone. Another conductor who has been a Chicago mainstay is the great John Williams. In 2008, Williams and the CSO premiered a suite of music from Memoirs of a Geisha. The picture was directed by Chicago filmmaker Gary Marshall and is set in 1920s Japan. It tells the story of a geisha, played by Zhang Ziyi, and her love of a rich man, played by Ken Watanabe. The score to Memoirs of a Geisha shows Williams' talent for evoking different cultures. The original soundtrack featured a number of traditional Japanese instruments mixed with electronic and orchestral sounds. For the suite arrangement you're about to hear, Williams uses Western instruments to mimic the sounds of a koto, shakuhachi, and erhu. Taking center stage is Williams' longtime collaborator, Yo-Yo Ma. From a 2008 Sony release, John Williams conducts the Chicago Symphony Orchestra in his suite from Memoirs of a Geisha for cello and orchestra.

The suite from Memoirs of a Geisha for cello and orchestra, music composed and conducted by John Williams. Yo-Yo Ma was the soloist with the Chicago Symphony Orchestra. Our survey of CSO recordings with guest conductors continues with Neeme Järvi. The Estonian-American conductor has been a frequent visitor to Orchestra Hall for nearly 40 years, leading the CSO in a remarkable array of works, including three by Zoltán Kodály. From a 1990 recording for the Shandos label, Neeme Järvi leads the Chicago Symphony Orchestra in Kodály's Dances of Galanta.

0: The Dances of Galanta by Hungarian composer Zoltán Kodály. Némi Jervi led the Chicago Symphony Orchestra in a 1990 recording. Still to come, our survey of guest conductors concludes with Pierre Monteux. We'll hear his landmark recording of Franck's D minor symphony. Stay with us.
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4: Yellowstone Public Radio is KEMC Billings, KBMC Bozeman, KYPB Big Timber, KYPC Colstrip, KYPF Stanford Lewistown, KYPH Helena, KYPM Livingston, KYPR Miles City, KYPW Wolf Point, KYPX Helena Valley Southeast, KYPY West Yellowstone, KYPZ Fort Benton, and KPRQ Sheridan, Wyoming.
0: This is the Chicago Symphony Orchestra Program. I'm Lisa Simeone. French conductor Pierre Monteux led an exceptionally long and momentous career. He guided a Paris orchestra through the riots triggered by Stravinsky's Rite of Spring. He held posts in Boston and San Francisco and signed a 25-year contract with the London Symphony at the age of 86. During the 1940s and 50s, Monteux led the CSO in a near-annual series of concerts at the Ravinia Festival. By all accounts, he got on well with the musicians. Adolf Herseth, the CSO's longtime principal trumpet, once said that Monteux was his favorite conductor, thanks to his wide repertoire, his acute ear, and the fact that he was a, quote, strong and gentle ruler. In 1960, Monteux appeared at Orchestra Hall to conduct César Franck's Symphony in D minor. The Belgian composer's score was a Monteux specialty. He heard its premiere as a boy and was asked to perform it so often that in 1949 he said he was tired to death of it. Still, Monteux and the CSO did what is often considered the finest recording of the piece ever made. It was also Monteux's only studio date in Chicago, made just 3 years before his death. Recorded in 1961 for RCA, this is the Symphony in D minor by Franck.

The Symphony in D Minor by César Franck. Pierre Monteux led the Chicago Symphony Orchestra in a 1961 release. And that's all for this week. 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This broadcast was produced by Brian Wise with assistance from Jiwon Sun, Frank Villela, and Logan Goulart. Our series engineer is Charlie Post. Vanessa Moss is the executive producer. I'm Lisa Simeone.

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0: The Kadai Quartet with Franz Joseph Haydn's String Quartet No. 34. Coming up, you'll find out how Philip Glass intends to celebrate his 90th birthday in 2027.
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1: Here's your Yellowstone Public Radio forecast for the northern portions of Montana, including Great Falls, Hever, and Helena. I'm meteorologist Phil Jensko. Plenty of cloudiness in western areas throughout the early morning hours. Also, a few showers and storms are possible in western and southern areas, including Great Falls, Helena, and Lewistown. Just a few clouds in the east, including Glasgow. And everybody makes it down to the mid to upper 40s for low temperatures. Tuesday, partly to mostly sunny. Chance for more showers and storms in those same western and southern areas. Developing chances further north and east. Everybody gets into the 70s for highs. And then still chance for showers and storms into Tuesday night, especially before midnight. I'm Phil Jensko for Yellowstone Public Radio.
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0: An early work by Samuel Coleridge Taylor, his four characteristic waltzes, music that he wrote around the time he was courting his future wife. We heard the Irish Radio and Television Concert Orchestra under conductor Adrian Leeper on Music Through the Night. Some solo harp music is coming up next. That's in just a minute. I hope you can stick around.
1: Here's your Yellowstone Public Radio forecast for the northern portions of Montana, including Great Falls, Havre, and Helena. I'm meteorologist Phil Jensko. Plenty of cloudiness in western areas throughout the early morning hours. Also, a few showers and storms are possible in western and southern areas, including Great Falls, Helena, and Lewistown. Just a few clouds in the east, including Glasgow. And everybody makes it down to the mid to upper 40s for low temperatures. Tuesday, partly to mostly sunny. Chance for more showers and storms in those same western and southern areas, developing chances further north and east. Everybody gets into the 70s for highs. And then still chance for showers and storms into Tuesday night, especially before midnight. I'm Phil Jensko for Yellowstone Public Radio.

0: conductor Neeme Järvi and the Detroit Symphony Orchestra, playing Symphony No. 2 by Zdeněk Fibich on Music Through the Night. It's great to have you here. I'm Jalene Kahn. Thanks for listening.
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0: Minuets and Trios by Franz Schubert. Vladimir Spivakov conducted Moscow Virtuosi on Music Through the Night.
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0: Oboist Sarah Jeffrey says the oboe is the heart of the orchestra, and they can play solo lines that represent any and every emotion. She just brought to life the heart of the orchestra, oboist Sarah Jeffrey and the Toronto Symphony Orchestra, with an oboe concerto by Rafe Vaughn Williams.
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0: On Saturday, it's Independence Day, and Lynn Werfel will celebrate the 250th birthday of our nation with music from films that celebrate the U.S. You can hear Saturday Cinema this weekend and every Saturday from 10 to noon on your classical NPR. It's going to be a hot week as we head toward the holiday. Sunshine later today, temperatures again in the low to mid-90s. A slight chance of thunderstorms Tuesday night. That'll spill over into Wednesday with highs in the upper 80s.

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0: Miss Sally's Party by William Grant Still. Philip Burnell conducted the Vocal Essence Orchestra on Music Through the Night.
1: Here's your Yellowstone Public Radio forecast for the southern portions of Montana, including Bozeman, Billings, and Miles City. I'm meteorologist Phil Jensko. Partly to mostly sunny for today. A few afternoon showers and storms are possible in western areas, including Bozeman and Livingston, and highs in these areas get

the upper 60s to low 70s. In the east, including Billings and Miles City, it stays dry as highs head to the upper 70s to around 80. Tonight, any showers and storms in the west end early. Lows fall into the mid-40s in the west, low 50s in the east. And then shower and storm chances return in the west on Tuesday, especially during the afternoon. Highs there get to the 70s, 80s in the east. I'm Phil Jensko for Yellowstone Public Radio.

0: 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Lawrence Foster conducted the City of Birmingham Symphony Orchestra and pianist Stephen Huff.
1: Here's your Yellowstone Public Radio forecast for the northern portions of Montana, including Great Falls, Havre, and Helena. I'm meteorologist Phil Jensko. Partly to mostly sunny today. A few showers possible in Great Falls. Better chances for showers and a few storms further west and south, including Helena, Havre, Lewistown, and Glasgow. Everybody should be able to get to at least the low to mid 70s for highs. Tonight, chance for more showers and storms in those same areas, especially before midnight. Lows fall into the mid 40s to low 50s across the region. And then shower and storm chances return in western and southern areas on Wednesday. I'm meteorologist Phil Jensko for Yellowstone Public Radio.
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0: and highs in these areas get to the upper 60s to low 70s. In the east, including Billings and Miles City, it stays dry as highs head to the upper 70s to around 80. Tonight, any showers and storms in the west end early. Lows fall into the mid-40s in the west, low 50s in the east. And then shower and storm chances return in the west on Tuesday, especially during the afternoon. Highs there get to the 70s, 80s in the east. I'm Phil Jensko for Yellowstone Public Radio.
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6: Good morning, I'm Steve Inskeep. 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It's Morning Edition.
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6: I'm Steve Inskeep.
9: And I'm Leila Fadel. Global oil prices have now fallen since their highs when the Iran war began. But those high prices had a lasting impact, and energy watchers say it's accelerated the transition from oil and gas to renewable energy and electric vehicles. We're joined now by NPR's Energy and Climate Solutions correspondent Julia Simon to talk about this. Good morning, Julia.
10: Good morning, Leila.
9: So why do researchers see this war as so important in the global energy story?
10: You know, this recent war really laid bare the precarity of fossil fuels. Iran effectively shut the Strait of Hormuz, which cut off oil and natural gas supplies. Prices obviously shot up. And Leila, this is the second time in 4 years that you're seeing this kind of major supply and price shock, the first being the Russian invasion of Ukraine. Meanwhile, you have countries turning to these technologies that are basically impervious to whatever happens in the Strait of Hormuz, those being solar, batteries, and electric vehicles.
9: So countries aren't just going back to fossil fuel imports?
10: Yeah, the reason that many countries aren't just going back to the same old fossil fuel imports is energy security. Many countries that import oil and natural gas feel like if a fossil fuel energy crisis happens again, they don't want to be vulnerable to it. India's one example. Kaushik Deb leads the India team at the University of Chicago's Energy Policy Institute. He says in India, they don't want to rely on imported energy.
11: What this crisis is doing is kind of creating the need for this energy transition to happen much faster. And this is where the transformation to electric in the transportation side or increasing the share of renewables in the electricity grid is kind of so central.
10: And there is another reason, Leila, why many countries are less interested in importing fossil fuels. And that's that the alternative, solar, batteries, and EVs, have gotten a lot cheaper.
9: And I'm assuming that has to do with China?
10: You are right. China has dramatically increased production of these technologies and drove

0: down the cost. And China's just churning out exports all around the world. Chinese battery exports, they're up 69% in March compared to last year. And their solar exports in March are up 84% compared to last year. Dele Cuti is global head of energy and infrastructure for Standard Bank. That's the largest bank in Africa. He says because of cheap Chinese technologies, investing in these solar projects across Africa just makes financial sense.
1: Chinese crashed the markets. Then we started looking at, you know, when it comes to solar projects, it's actually not bad, you know, from cost perspective.
0: So you have developing economies developing with renewable energy in addition to fossil fuels.
2: Okay, so what does this all mean for long-term oil demand?
0: It doesn't look good for oil long-term, Layla. With all these new EVs, that means a lot less people filling up their cars with gas around the world. Before the war in Iran, the International Energy Agency was expecting global oil demand to rise this year, but the disruptions caused by the Strait of Hormuz led them to downgrade expectations to a decline in oil demand this year.
2: So, Julia, you told us the global story, but what about here in the U.S.? What's the story here?
0: Here in the U.S., the Trump administration is doubling down on oil, natural gas, and coal. EV sales may be up in the rest of the world, not in the U.S. In the U.S., new EV sales are down, according to Cox Automotive. So in some ways, the U.S. is becoming an outlier in the global energy transition.
2: That's NPR's Julia Simon. Thank you, Julia.
0: Thank you, Layla.
2: This is NPR News.
3: Here's your Yellowstone Public Radio forecast for the northern portions of Montana, including Great Falls, Havre, and Helena. I'm meteorologist Phil Jensko. Partly to mostly sunny today. A few showers possible in Great Falls. Better chances for showers and a few storms further west and south, including Helena, Havre, Lewistown, and Glasgow. Everybody should be able to get to at least the low to mid 70s for highs. Tonight, chance for more showers and storms in those same areas, especially before midnight. Lows falling to the mid-40s to low 50s across the region. And then shower and storm chances return in western and southern areas on Wednesday. I'm meteorologist Phil Jensko for Yellowstone Public Radio.

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1: Good morning. President Trump began his second term by attacking more than a century of consensus over who is an American citizen. The Supreme Court ruling on Trump's effort is expected this morning. It's Morning Edition from NPR News. The president won a case this week, giving him more power to fire federal regulators at will. I'm Steve Inskeep.
2: And I'm Michelle Martin. Why did the Supreme Court treat Trump's attempt to fire a member of the Federal Reserve differently? Also, how paying off the medical debt of more than 1,600 people united a church congregation in North Carolina, and a lasting legacy of the first black legislators in Athens, Georgia. It is Tuesday, June 30th. On this day in 2022, Ketanji Brown Jackson became the first black woman on the Supreme Court. News is next.
3: Live from NPR News in Washington, I'm Korva Coleman. The U.S. and Iran say they have both sent delegations to Qatar. President Trump had said yesterday there would be a meeting, but it's not clear the representatives will meet together. In recent days, Iran has fired on U.S. allies in the Gulf, and the U.S. has fired on Iran. NPR's Ruth Sherlock says both sides are supposed to focus on the memo of understanding that they signed.
4: Underpinning the hurry here is this fundamental lack of trust on both sides, but the Iranians in particular are worried that with all the back and forth and failed previous talks, the Trump administration would renege on its commitments. And it's not been going well recently. The Iranians are also furious about a separate deal the U.S. brokered between Israel and Lebanon.
3: NPR's Ruth Sherlock reporting. The U.S. Supreme Court is expected to rule today on President Trump's challenge to a constitutional provision. This was enacted after the Civil War, and it has long been interpreted to guarantee American citizenship to every child born on U.S. soil. NPR's Nina Totenberg reports.
5: Trump has long maintained that the 14th Amendment was intended to cover only former slaves and their children. That was not the holding of the Supreme Court in 1898, the last time it ruled on the issue, nor was it the practice even in World War II when babies born to Japanese citizens in U.S. detention camps were automatically granted American citizenship. But Trump, on his first day of his second term, issued an executive order barring automatic citizenship for babies born in the U.S. whose parents entered the country illegally or who are living here legally on temporary visas.
6: We're the only country in the world that does this with birthright.
5: That's actually not true. More than 30 countries have birthright citizenship laws. Nina Totenberg, NPR News, Washington.
3: Today is primary election day in Colorado. Democrats hope their nominees will help them win control of the House of Representatives. From Colorado Public Radio, Ray Solomon reports.
7: Democratic voters in Colorado's 8th congressional district will choose a candidate to challenge Republican incumbent Gabe Evans in a toss-up race that could determine control of the U.S. House. Democratic State Representative Manny Rutenel is the frontrunner, and he's considered more progressive than his opponent, former State Representative Shannon Byrd. In Denver, longtime Congresswoman Diana DeGette is facing an uphill battle to protect her seat from a primary challenger on her left, Democratic Socialist Melot Quiros. Meanwhile, Colorado Governor Jared Polis is term limited, and voters across the state are choosing nominees from both major parties to replace him. One of the Democratic candidates is sitting U.S. Senator Michael Bennett. For NPR News, I'm Ray Solomon.
3: This is NPR.
8: This is Yellowstone Public Radio. I'm Carl Lengel. Good morning. A Montana oncologist and State House representative condemns a Supreme Court decision that could block cancer patients from suing Roundup's maker. Laura Hatch with Big Sky Connection has more.
9: The court overturned a lawsuit by a Missouri man who claimed the company was liable for failing to warn him about the possible link between glyphosate, an active ingredient in the weed killer, and cancer. Dr. Melody Cunningham has been treating pediatric cancer and hospice patients for more than 30 years. She calls the court's ruling a public health travesty.
10: I really, truly believe that this is going to embolden other corporations to ignore safety signals, not just cancer signals, but other safety signals about patients and people's health.
9: In the Supreme Court's 7-2 ruling, the majority sided with Monsanto, now owned by Bayer, the herbicides manufacturer. The decision could protect Bayer from thousands of similar lawsuits. In 2015, a working group with the World Health Organization identified glyphosate as probably carcinogenic to humans. The U.S. Environmental Protection Agency contradicts that, saying it has found no link between the herbicide and cancer when it's used according to the label's instructions. I'm Laura Hatch, reporting.
8: Public health officials on Sunday announced Wyoming's second case of measles so far this year. The Wyoming Department of Health says the patient is an unvaccinated adult. WDH reports the public could have been exposed to the highly contagious infection June 17th through the 20th at Coulter Bay Village in Grand Teton National Park, or June 25th at the Target in Jackson Hole, Wyoming. Symptoms include fever, cough, runny nose, red or watery eyes, and a rash that starts on the face. Health officials are asking people who may have been exposed to watch for measles symptoms for 21 days past the exposure date and to consider avoiding crowded public places and high-risk settings like daycare centers. Governor Greg Gianforte shared a news release Monday celebrating Montana's patriotism. Gianforte says a recent report from personal finance platform WalletHub ranked Montana as the second most patriotic state in the nation. Virginia was designated as the most patriotic. The rankings were based on 13 indicators, including military service, veteran population, and voter participation. According to WalletHub, Montana ranks second in the nation on jury service and is fifth in the nation for number of veterans per capita. For Yellowstone Public Radio News, I'm Carl Lengel.
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1: Here's your Yellowstone Public Radio forecast for the southern portions of Montana, including Bozeman, Billings, and Miles City. I'm meteorologist Paul Trombley. With partly cloudy conditions across the area for today, there's an isolated chance for a shower, thunder shower this afternoon, especially from Livingston to Bozeman. High temperature readings from around 72 in Livingston, around 80 in Billings and Miles City. For tonight, isolated shower, thunder shower chance early, especially towards Bozeman and Livingston. Otherwise, overnight lows from the mid-40s in Livingston to the mid-50s further east. On Wednesday, with some sunshine, slight chance for a shower storm late, mid-70s in Livingston, mid-80s further east. I'm meteorologist Paul Trombley for Yellowstone Public Radio.
2: 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A new online trivia game called Tango pairs up players across the

0: downgrade expectations to a decline in oil demand this year.
1: So, Julia, you told us the global story, but what about here in the U.S.? What's the story here?
0: Here in the U.S., the Trump administration is doubling down on oil, natural gas, and coal. EV sales may be up in the rest of the world, not in the U.S. In the U.S., new EV sales are down, according to Cox Automotive. So in some ways, the U.S. is becoming an outlier in the global energy transition.
1: That's NPR's Julia Simon. Thank you, Julia.
0: Thank you, Layla.
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2: Here's your Yellowstone Public Radio forecast for the northern portions of Montana, including Great Falls, Havre, and Helena. I'm meteorologist Paul Trombley. With a mix of clouds and sunshine across the area today, a few isolated showers and thundershowers possible, especially this afternoon. High temperature readings from around 70 in Lewistown, with mid-70s from Great Falls to Glasgow. For tonight, isolated showers and thundershowers early, then partly cloudy, with lows from the mid-40s to the lower 50s. The outlook for Wednesday calls for partly sunny skies and a chance for a few late-day showers or storms. High temperatures in the mid-70s in Great Falls, with some low 80s in Glasgow, as well as the Wolf Point area. This is meteorologist Paul Trombley for Yellowstone Public Radio.
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7: And I'm Michelle Martin. Good morning. Black bear encounters are on the rise in Tennessee. Instead of trying to control the bear population, wildlife managers there are promoting peaceful coexistence. From WPLN and the Appalachian Mid-South Newsroom, Caroline Eggers reports.
8: Along a steep forested hillside in Gatlinburg, Tennessee wildlife biologist Janelle Musser is looking for black bears. Before long, a woman in the distance calls out excitedly.
9: So just be cautious.
8: It's a female bear, maybe about 200 pounds. And she has two cubs with her.
10: Look at them.
8: The mama bear eats grass while the cubs practice climbing up trees. Musser says this is how people should experience bears, at a safe distance.
9: Something so amazing as this is to see bears, to see a female with cubs and them doing what they're supposed to be doing.
8: As opposed to seeing them go through trash, open up car doors, or worse. State officials say there are about 6,000 bears in Tennessee today. Populations have been trending up in recent decades, even as the state allows hunters to kill a few hundred bears each year. But the animals used to live all over forested areas of the U.S. In the South, they mostly retreated to the Appalachian Mountains after centuries of intense hunting and logging. Matt Drury of the Appalachian Trail Conservancy says their limited habitat is still under threat.
11: And in the face of climate change, especially forest types that are at higher elevations, they can't migrate any higher in the mountain if they're already on the top.
8: Take extreme weather. 2 years ago, a tropical storm dumped record rainfall and wrecked hundreds of thousands of acres of Appalachian forest. A lack of water is also an issue. In mid-May, the Great Smoky Mountains National Park was in severe drought. Former longtime park ranger Greg Grieco says that worsens springtime food scarcity.
12: This time of year, bears' diets are pretty much limited to salad and grubs.
8: That can push bears to search for food around people. Already, the city of Gatlinburg bought bear-proof dumpsters and required them at homes and rentals. All over town, signs teach people how to keep trash out of cars and outdoor spaces. But sometimes, that's not enough. Musser, the wildlife agent, pulls into a driveway of a rental cabin. Two people are on the porch near a cage with an adolescent bear inside.
10: Hello.
13: Have you guys seen any other ones milling about the trap?
8: The renter, Mason Eade, says it's just a lone bear. He's visiting from Ohio with Shanna Bicknell. After getting groceries one day, bears got into their car within minutes. Then, on
14: our second day here, we had four bears get into the cabin. They popped the lock on the sliding door.
8: They weren't there, but a neighbor saw them and shooed them away. Bicknell says she's been to Gatlinburg many times and had never seen bears.
15: Before this trip, they almost kind of like felt like a myth.
8: While perhaps surreal, the situation is uncomfortable, especially for the little bear, who wasn't the target, so Musser releases it back into the wild. But the other bears may face euthanization if they're caught. Musser says that happens when a bear opens a door into a home, potentially becoming a public safety risk.
13: Because that bear's now learned to do that, and it's probably not going to stop that behavior.
8: That's why she says people need to learn to coexist with bears and not give them a reason to get close. For NPR News, I'm Caroline Eggers in Gatlinburg, Tennessee.
6: Maybe you could get away from a bear in the woods in the mountains using a skateboard. Some skateboarders are taking their sport far beyond skate parks and sidewalks for downhill skating, which is getting more popular. You need a short board, a steep road, and a pair of high-tech gloves that you will use to navigate sharp turns. Blue Ridge Public Radio's Laura Hackett reports from the mountainous terrain of western North Carolina.
16: Could everyone just drop from where Tyler is?
17: Pinner's Cove Road is one of many winding hills around Asheville. It's dotted with a few homes, a ton of trees, and panoramic views of the Blue Ridge Mountains. But what brings a group of about 20 skaters here on this day are the many twists and turns in the road. The skaters are about to drop in for a mile and a half downhill stretch. Right before, they all clap pucks, round plastic discs attached to gloves that they use as brakes. Shortly after this good luck ritual, it's go time. Skaters tuck down and zoom down the straightaways until they hit a switchback. Then they lean and use their hands, pucks, and all the strength they have to make the turn. Griffin Adams says these tight curves bring more than a cheap thrill.
18: When you get to that level and you're skating roads like this, it's complete bliss and freedom. I think it might look like daredevil, adrenaline stuff. Like, there is some meditative aspect to it.
17: Though downhill skating is still a pretty niche sport, people like Adams are raising its profile on social media by having a video crew document downhill runs. The sport formally made its debut at the World Skate Games in 2019. Now there are annual races in places like Hawaii and Puerto Rico. One day, Adams hopes top athletes can get paid to compete.
18: Chasing hills, it takes a lot of dedication, and you're not in it for the glory or the money, because there is none of it, so you end up spending all your money, time, and effort.
17: For some, the sport was the reason to make Asheville their home. Marcella Delgado came all the way from Southern California.
19: We all moved here to skate because of the roads and the people.
16: Including yourself.
19: Yeah. Yeah, no, Asheville was always the goal. As soon as I found out what it was like, the roads that they were skating here, I moved here as soon as I could.
17: One reason Asheville is attractive for hill chasers is that it's still legal for skaters to share the roads with cars, as long as they go no more than 30 miles an hour. Other places across the country have banned downhill skating altogether. Adams says hill chasers follow the rules of the road and make sure to stay in their lane.
18: I know that on the surface it could look reckless, it could look like folks are out of control, but I mean, there's a lot of accountability in our community.
17: Keeping everyone safe is a group sport, he says. There are people who look out for cars and communicate with walkie-talkies. This approach helps the skaters develop more positive relationships with other road users. On Pinner's Cove Road, they also help 71-year-old resident Ken Leitz with litter cleanups.
20: With their service and my communicating with my community, my neighborhood, everyone's gotten on board and they're really positive about the skateboarders.
17: So at least on Pinner's Cove Road, skateboarders have found a welcome place for their extreme sport. For NPR News, I'm Laura Hackett in Asheville, North Carolina.
6: Everyone's gotten on board, he says. Good one. It's Morning Edition from NPR News. I'm Steve Inskeep.
7: And I'm Michelle Martin.
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6: Good morning. President Trump began his second term by attacking more than a century of consensus over who is an American citizen. The Supreme Court ruling on Trump's effort is expected this morning. It's Morning Edition from NPR News. The president won a case this week giving him more power to fire federal regulators at will. I'm Steve Inskeep.
7: And I'm Michelle Martin. Why did the Supreme Court treat Trump's attempt to fire a member of the Federal Reserve differently? We bring you special coverage this hour of the final decisions of the Supreme Court's term. The birthright citizenship ruling could reshape who is considered an American citizen. It is Tuesday, June 30th. On this day in 2022, Ketanji Brown Jackson became the first black woman on the Supreme Court. News is next.
10: Live from NPR News in Washington, I'm Corva Coleman. This hour, the U.S. Supreme Court is starting to release the final opinions of this term. One top case is on birthright citizenship, a constitutional right President Trump wants to limit. Palestinian authorities in the occupied West Bank say Israeli soldiers shot dead a 15-year-old during a raid yesterday. This comes as a new UN report says Israeli security forces deliberately target Palestinian children. Nuha Musla reports from Ramallah.
21: The Palestinian Health Ministry says 15-year-old Amir Jaber was shot in his head and chest. The Israeli military says troops fired shots at Palestinians hurling rocks at them in Ramallah. The military did not acknowledge the death of the teenager but said it's reviewing the incident. A new report by the United Nations Human Rights Council says Israeli security forces deliberately target Palestinian children, resulting in war crimes in the West Bank and evidence of genocide in Gaza. Israel called the 94-page UN report flawed and a libelous sham. Israeli human rights group Beit Salem says soldiers killed 54 Palestinian children and teens last year in the West Bank. For NPR News, I'm Noha Musleh in Ramallah.
10: Stocks opened higher this morning as China reported an uptick in manufacturing activity. NPR Scott Horsley reports the Dow Jones Industrial Average rose about 90 points in early trading.
22: Exports gave a boost to China's factories this month as domestic demand in the country remains limited. Goods producers in the world's second biggest economy are still heavily dependent on export markets. We'll get an update on U.S. factory activity tomorrow. Asian stocks were mixed overnight, down in Hong Kong, but up in Shanghai, Seoul, and Tokyo. The Japanese yen fell to a nearly four-decade low against the dollar. President Trump has tapped Acting Labor Secretary Keith Sonderling to fill a cabinet post on a permanent basis. If confirmed by the Senate, Sonderling would replace Lori Chavez de Remer, who resigned in April following investigations of possible misconduct. Scott Horsley, NPR News, Washington.
10: The Educational Testing Service, the nonprofit organization behind major standardized tests, is acquiring the ACT. NPR's Alyssa Nadworny reports.
23: ETS administers a number of exams already, the GRE for graduate admissions and the TOEFL, an English language test taken by many international students. And now they'll take over the ACT. More than a million students take the ACT each year as part of college applications and to get their high school diploma. More than a dozen states include taking the ACT as a requirement to graduate. ETS has struggled in recent years with layoffs and buyouts. It was historically the administrator of the SAT, another college admissions test that rivals the ACT. But in 2024, the College Board, which owns the SAT, took the administration over.
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4: This is Yellowstone Public Radio. I'm Carl Lengel. Good morning. A Montana oncologist and State House representative condemns a Supreme Court decision that could block cancer patients from suing Roundup's maker. Laura Hatch with Big Sky Connection has more.
0: The court overturned a lawsuit by a Missouri man who claimed the company was liable for failing to warn him about the possible link between glyphosate, an active ingredient in the weed killer, and cancer. Dr. Melody Cunningham has been treating pediatric cancer and hospice patients for more than 30 years. She calls the court's ruling a public health travesty.
1: I really, truly believe that this is going to embolden other corporations to ignore safety signals, not just cancer signals, but other safety signals about patient and people's health.
0: In the Supreme Court's 7-2 ruling, the majority sided with Monsanto, now owned by Bayer, the herbicides manufacturer. The decision could protect Bayer from thousands of similar lawsuits. In 2015, a working group with the World Health Organization identified glyphosate as probably carcinogenic to humans. The U.S. Environmental Protection Agency contradicts that, saying it has found no link between the herbicide and cancer when it's used according to the label's instructions. I'm Laura Hatch, reporting.
4: Public health officials on Sunday announced Wyoming's second case of measles so far this year. The Wyoming Department of Health says the patient is an unvaccinated adult. WDH reports the public could have been exposed to the highly contagious infection June 17th through the 20th at Coulter Bay Village in Grand Teton National Park or June 25th at the Target in Jackson Hole, Wyoming. Symptoms include fever, cough, runny nose, red or watery eyes, and a rash that starts on the face. Health officials are asking people who may have been exposed to watch for measles symptoms for 21 days past the exposure date and to consider avoiding crowded public places and high-risk settings like daycare centers. Governor Greg Gianforte shared a news release Monday celebrating Montana's patriotism. Gianforte says a recent report from personal finance platform WalletHub ranked Montana as the second most patriotic state in the nation. Virginia was designated as the most patriotic. The rankings were based on 13 indicators, including military service, veteran population, and voter participation. According to WalletHub, Montana ranks second in the nation on jury service and is fifth in the nation for number of veterans per capita. For Yellowstone Public Radio News, I'm Carl Lengel.
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0: Polish composer Hanna Kulenta creates art as part of her search for the metaphysical. She wrote, quote, "Through controlling and taming the phenomenon of time, I seek to purify the soul through catharsis and the body through emotions. Art for me is the imitation of nature. Art means slowing down or accelerating the time of nature. It means canceling the reality of the time of nature, canceling the reality of nature, canceling the reality of time, making them all unreal." From APM, American Public Media, this is Performance Today. I'm Valerie Kaler. The world premiere of Hanna Kulenta's Violin Concerto No. 3 on the way from a concert in Warsaw.
1: Live from NPR News in Washington, I'm Korva Coleman. By a ruling of 6-3, the U.S. Supreme Court has upheld birthright citizenship. The decision breaks with President Trump, who signed an executive order barring citizenship for children born in the U.S. to parents that either entered the country illegally or are in the U.S. on temporary visas. NPR's Elena Moore reports.
2: Trump signed that executive order on his first day back in office last year and has argued that the Constitution does not ensure birthright citizenship. But that executive order quickly faced legal challenges, and it was never implemented, with lower courts instead saying the move was unconstitutional. Now the Supreme Court is backing that up, saying, quote, "Children born in the United States to parents unlawfully or temporarily present are subject to the jurisdiction of the United States and are citizens at birth under the 14th Amendment's citizenship clause," end quote. Elena Moore, NPR News.
1: The U.S. Supreme Court has also issued an opinion stating that transgender women and girls may be banned from participating in sports at publicly funded schools. NPR's Carrie Johnson has more.
3: This is actually a pair of cases out of West Virginia and Idaho that deal with when women and girls can participate in high school and college level sports. These involve trans girls and women in these states. And Justice Brett Kavanaugh, writing for the majority, has written that schools can determine eligibility for women and girls sports based on biological sex, that does not violate Title IX, an important federal law.
1: NPR's Carrie Johnson reporting. And in a third case, the Supreme Court has ruled on a major campaign finance matter. That opinion was 6-3. The conservative majority struck down limits on how much money political parties can spend when they work with a candidate running for federal office. The justices ruled that the federal law limiting that coordinated spending violates the First Amendment. Officials in Venezuela say the earthquake death toll is more than 1,700 people. Tens of thousands of others are missing. Venezuelan Americans in the U.S. are mobilizing aid. From member station WHYY, Emily Neal has more.
4: Ariane Bracho says she and other Venezuelan Americans feel desperate watching the disaster unfold from afar. This is one of the most difficult things about migrating, to not be able to be there in the moment when they most need you and you can't be there in your country. Bracho is the vice president of Casa de Venezuela Philadelphia. The nonprofit is teaming up with other organizations to collect money, medicine, and medical supplies to send to Venezuela. Bracho says relief efforts will continue to evolve in the coming weeks and months. For NPR News, Emily Neal in Philadelphia.
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5: This is Yellowstone Public Radio. I'm Carl Lengel. Snow closed down the Beartooth Highway at the Montana-Wyoming state line. U.S. Highway 212, the Beartooth Highway that connects Red Lodge in south-central Montana through northern Wyoming to the northeast entrance to the Yellowstone National Park. The Wyoming and Montana Highway Departments remind motorists to stop at barricades and check current road conditions at 511mt.net or map.wyoroad.info. An atmospheric river in 2025 resulted in widespread wind and hail damage across Montana. Disaster relief funds for two eastern Montana tribal communities were recently approved. Montana Public Radio's Victoria Traxler has more.
6: Federal disaster assistance for damage caused by severe storms last year is now available to Montana's Fort Peck, Assiniboine, and Sioux tribes and the Crow Tribe. In December 2025, hail and wind gusts resulted in millions of dollars in damage to homes and businesses across Montana. These federal funds will help cover costs incurred by cleanup and recovery efforts. That includes grants for temporary housing and repairs or loans for uninsured property loss. The Internal Revenue Service also issued an extension to businesses and people in the region impacted by the disaster. Eligible taxpayers now have until September 28th to file various federal, individual, and business tax returns and to make tax payments. In Missoula, I'm Victoria Traxler.
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8: From APM, American Public Media, this is Performance Today. I'm Valerie Kaler. Glad to have you along for today's musical adventures and discoveries. Last fall, the folks at Polish Radio in Warsaw marked their 100th anniversary on air. The Polish Radio Orchestra has been part of the organization for 80 of those years. So as part of the radio's big centenary celebration, they developed a year-long project dedicated to commissioning and premiering 10 new works by leading Polish composers. Their first concert featured not one, not two, or three, but four world premieres. Composer Hanna Kulenty wrote her Violin Concerto No. 3 specifically for the occasion. Within the music's looping, arching melodies, I feel like you can get a sense of what Kulenty describes as her grounding compositional technique, what she calls a polyphony of time dimensions that emphasizes the circularity of time. Let's drop in on this monumental concert in Warsaw. Marcin Markowicz plays solo violin. Michał Klauza conducts the Polish Radio Orchestra in Warsaw. This is the world premiere of the Violin Concerto No. 3 by Hanna Kulenty.

The Bird Flute Trio by Herman Bavtink. Flutist Sandra Katic, Maria Vasic playing piccolo, and Ksenia Mijatovic Korum bringing the low end with the alto flute from the Chamber Music Festival in Novi Sad, Serbia. In a moment, the mystical meditative pull of repetition. 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

0: When he was almost 30, Johannes Brahms left Hamburg and moved to Vienna, largely at the urging of his friend Josef Gansbacher, who was a cellist. As a way to say thanks and introduce himself to his new city, he wrote that sonata and dedicated it to Gansbacher. The performance we just heard featured old friends cellist Elisa Weilerstein and pianist Enon Barnaton at Spivey Hall on the campus of Clayton State University in Morrow, Georgia. Our thanks to the Walter and Emily Spivey Foundation for making that concert recording available to us. In a moment, the vegetables are revolting. 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
0: Several years ago, composer Gabriella Smith explored the art in the Barnes Foundation collection as part of a commission. As she wandered through the galleries amid the collection's numerous Cézanne paintings, she remembered a quote that had long been attributed to Cézanne. "The day will come when a single, freshly observed carrot will start a revolution." Although Gabriella Smith later discovered that that quote was misattributed to Cézanne, she was still captivated by that sentiment, and she used it as the title and inspiration for the piece we're about to hear. It's, in her words, quote, "a celebration of that spirit of fresh observation and of new ways of looking at old things, such as the string quartet." Adam Christensen and Anna Agafia are playing violins, Yuri viola, Jonathan Swenson is the cellist in concert in Copenhagen. This is Carrot Revolution by Gabriella Smith.

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Hola, I am Elvio Barilari, your host for Fiesta, today with guitar, piano, and orchestral music from Colombia. We will end the program with music by a living composer of 102 years of age, Luis Carlos Figueroa. Before that, we are going to listen to music from one of the most prominent female composers in Latin America, Amparo Ángel. And our first composer for today is Gentil Montaña. Gentil Montaña was also a guitar player, a guitar virtuoso, and most of his music was composed for the guitar. He lived between 1942 and 2011. He had a deep love for the popular and folk music of Colombia, and that also very clear in his music. We are going to listen to his Suite Colombiana Número 3, Colombian Suite Number 3, 5 movements, all of them reflecting elements of the Colombian folkloric and traditional music. Our guitar player for these recordings is José Antonio Escobar. Suite Colombiana Número 3, by Colombian composer Gentil Montaña.

the very impressive and lively and very Colombian Suite Colombiana número 3, Colombian Suite number 3, by Colombian composer Gentil Montaña, as recorded by José Antonio Escobar. This is Fiesta. I am Elvio Barilari, today presenting guitar, piano, and orchestral music from Colombia. On the second part of the program, we are going to listen to a piano piece by Amparo Ángel, and we are going to end the show with an orchestral piece by 102-year-old composer Luis Carlos Figueroa. To stream free episodes of Fiesta, please go to our website, wfmt.com/fiesta. Also, don't forget to like us on Facebook, como siempre digo. Y no se vayan, volvemos en unos instantes. Bienvenidos nuevamente a Fiesta. I am Elvio Barilari, today with guitar, piano, and orchestral music from Colombia. Now we are going to talk about Amparo Ángel, this composer, organizer, teacher from Colombia. She was born in 1944. And she's a pianist, and she wrote also a lot of piano music. And in this case, she writes an homage, a tribute to Chopin from Liszt's perspective. But I need to add that also it sounds like Satie, Erik Satie, is doing the tribute or filter through Satie in a more 20th century perspective. I hear Satie in this piece. Sorry, Amparo, if you don't agree with that. But in any case, the piece is called Preludio para Piano número 6, Franz Liszt, homenaje a Chopin. And this is the way that Amparo Ángel inserts herself in this huge piano language tradition, two of the masters of the 19th century keyboard, Liszt and Chopin. The pianist is Mauricio Arias Esguerra. He's a very romantic piece, in a deep piece, romantic in a modern way. I think you will like it. Amparo Ángel, Preludio para Piano número 6.

Amparo Ángel, a formidable woman composer from Colombia, living composer, born in 1944. Preludio para piano número 6, Franz Liszt, homenaje a Chopin. And as I said, I also heard some Erik Satie there, which is good. I love Satie. The pianist was Mauricio Arias Esguerra. This is Fiesta. I am Elvio Barilari. Today we are listening together to guitar, piano, and orchestral music from Colombia. And now we are moving to the orchestral part. A suite for orchestra by a living composer that was born in 1923. That means at the moment we record this program, he is 102 years old and still composing. The suite for orchestra was written in 4 movements: pastoral, which is shepherd's music, nocturne, waltz, and the 4th movement is finale, allegro moderato. The language is 20th century tonal, consonant, pleasant. It's not 20th century experimental. Some touches of nationalistic music, some touches of impressionistic music, but a great piece, really. It flows really nice and shows the typical imagination in the orchestral sounds, the orchestral alchemy of Latin American composers. The recording we are going to listen to was made by the Colombia National Conservatory Symphony Orchestra under Maestro Gerasim Voronkov. Suite for Orchestra by 102 years old living Colombian composer Luis Carlos Figueroa.

A great piece by this composer, 102 years young, Luis Carlos Figueroa, born in Colombia in 1923. Suite for orchestra, beautiful, gorgeous music. The recording we just heard was made by the Colombia National Conservatory Symphony Orchestra under the baton of Maestro Gerasim Voronkov. That put to an end to our visit to Colombian music, guitar music, piano music, and orchestral music. And if you enjoyed this program, please go to our website, wfmt.com/fiesta, and also don't forget to like us on Facebook. Fiesta is made possible by the generous support of WFMT members like you. Gracias to our producer, Daniel Goldberg, and por supuesto, muchas gracias para todos ustedes. Estamos en la cadena radial de WFMT.

0: Hello, I'm Tony Vasquez, the host of Latin Perspective, the one-hour radio show that features the very best in both contemporary and classic Latin jazz music. 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
2: I'm Indira Lakshmanan. It's Here and Now. Coming up, in a big defeat for President Trump, the Supreme Court upholds birthright citizenship, affirming that people born in the U.S. are American citizens. The court also ruled that transgender athletes can be excluded from women's sports.
1: Also, historian Douglas Brinkley picks key days in the nation's 250 years. One is the day Abraham Lincoln won the presidency.
3: Abraham Lincoln is the quintessential figure in American history, not Washington and Jefferson. It is Lincoln.
2: And a new online trivia game invites liberals and conservatives to play together as a way to narrow political divides. That's coming up here and now.
1: After this news.
4: Live from NPR News in Washington, I'm Lakshmi Singh. The U.S. Supreme Court has struck down President Trump's order to end birthright citizenship. The High Court affirms that virtually all children born in the U.S. to parents unlawfully or temporarily in the country are subject to the jurisdiction of the United States and therefore are citizens at birth under the 14th Amendment. More from NPR's Carrie Johnson.
5: Not a complete surprise given the way the oral argument went in this case. Remember, Chief Justice John Roberts actually said to the Solicitor General John Sauer, it may be a different world with respect to people being able to travel to the United States way more easily than they did in the 1890s, but it's the same Constitution, the same 14th Amendment.
4: NPR's Carrie Johnson reporting. On his social media platform, Truth Social, President Trump suggests congressional Republicans could still pass a bill that supports the ban. However, the Supreme Court also handed Trump and the GOP some legal victories today. In one, a majority of justices struck down spending limits on political parties and candidates. Another dealt a big setback to transgender individuals. NPR's Tamara Keith has that story.
6: The Supreme Court ruled that states may ban transgender athletes from participating in girls and women's sports at publicly funded schools. In a social media post, President Trump wrote, quote, "Big win. The United States Supreme Court just ruled against men playing in women's sports. Wow. That takes that ridiculous situation off the table." Trump made banning transgender girls and women from competitive sports a key part of his campaign in 2024 and has often used the issue as a wedge to argue Democrats have overreached. In recent years, 27 states have enacted similar bans. Tamara Keith, NPR News, The White House.
4: New Jersey Congressman Thomas Kane Jr. is back at work after a more than three-month absence. In a speech on the House floor today, the Republican disclosed that he had been hospitalized with depression. Venezuela's opposition leader in exile says she will return to the country. NPR's Zeta Peralta reports it comes as Venezuela recovers from two powerful earthquakes.
7: In a video posted on social media, the Nobel laureate Maria Corina Machado said she was in Panama awaiting a flight to Venezuela. Machado accused the government of closing off the airspace to stop her from flying, but commercial flights have continued to several Venezuelan airports. Machado said she wanted to be in Venezuela to help coordinate relief efforts.
8: Estar en Venezuela para llorar juntos nuestras pérdidas.
7: I will be in Venezuela to cry over our loss, to pray together, to hug each other. Venezuelan authorities say more than 1,700 people are now confirmed dead from the earthquake. Thousands are still reported missing. Ada Peralta, NPR News, Caracas.
4: It's NPR.
9: This is Yellowstone Public Radio. A reminder to those wanting to celebrate the U.S. 250th anniversary with a show of fireworks, it is strictly illegal to use or possess fireworks on public lands. That includes property under the management of the Bureau of Land Management, the Bureau of Reclamation, and the U.S. Forest Service. Fireworks are also prohibited inside city limits for many Montana cities, including Billings and Bozeman. An atmospheric river in 2025 resulted in widespread wind and hail damage across Montana. Disaster relief funds for two eastern Montana tribal communities were recently approved. Montana Public Radio's Victoria Traxler has more.
10: Federal disaster assistance for damage caused by severe storms last year is now available to Montana's Fort Peck, Assiniboine, and Sioux tribes and the Crow Tribe. In December 2025, hail and wind gusts resulted in millions of dollars in damage to homes and businesses across Montana. These federal funds will help cover costs incurred by cleanup and recovery efforts. That includes grants for temporary housing and repairs or loans for uninsured property loss. The Internal Revenue Service also issued an extension to businesses and people in the region impacted by the disaster. Eligible taxpayers now have until September 28th to file various federal, individual, and business tax returns and to make tax payments. In Missoula, I'm Victoria Traxler.
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0: The upcoming 4th of July weekend is expected to set travel records. U.S. airlines are carrying more passengers than ever. It's all testing the limits of the aviation system.
1: It's clear that the biggest threat to healthy and competitive airline industry, it's our short-staffed and woefully antiquated air traffic control system.
0: I'm Scott Detrow. Hear that story on the next All Things Considered from NPR News.
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0: Live from NPR News in Boston, I'm Steve Brown. The U.S. Supreme Court has upheld a broad conception of birthright citizenship, rejecting President Trump's executive order declaring that children born to people in the United States illegally or temporarily are not American citizens. The justices, in their decision in a New Hampshire case today, relied on a long-settled understanding of the 14th Amendment adopted after the Civil War and more recent federal laws in ruling anyone born in the country as a citizen, with only limited exceptions. Aid groups are warning that Venezuela's health care system is at its breaking point nearly a week after two powerful earthquakes hit the South American country. Damaged hospitals are overwhelmed and conditions in the disaster zone are worsening. The official death toll has surpassed 1,700, with more bodies being found. A humanitarian crisis is unfolding with thousands displaced and living in unsanitary conditions. U.S. job openings stayed at a surprisingly strong 7.6 million in May as the American labor market remains resilient in the face of the economic shock from the Iran war. Forecasters expected employers to post just 7 million openings in May. Layoffs rose and the number of people quitting their jobs, a sign of confidence in their prospects, ticked up only slightly. 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
1: Here's your Yellowstone Public Radio forecast for the northern portions of Montana, including Great Falls, Havre, and Helena. I'm meteorologist Paul Trombley. We'll see some isolated showers and thundershowers around the area this afternoon, otherwise staying with a blend of clouds and sun in the region. High temperature readings from around 70 in Lewistown, with mid-70s from Great Falls to Glasgow. For tonight, isolated showers and thundershowers early, then partly cloudy, with lows from the mid-40s to the lower 50s. The outlook for Wednesday calls for partly sunny skies and a chance for a few late-day showers or storms. High temperatures in the mid-70s in Great Falls, with some low 80s in Glasgow, as well as the Wolf Point area. This is meteorologist Paul Trombley for Yellowstone Public Radio.

0: This week on A New Angle, our Incentives and Instincts series with Bryce Ward continues. We talk about the looming decline in global population.
1: The decline in fertility isn't because of people saying, I don't want to have kids, right? The decline in fertility is people not having kids.
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1: I'm Scott Tong.
2: And I'm Indira Lakshmanan. The Supreme Court ends its session with major decisions. One affirmed that people born in the U.S., including to undocumented migrants, are American citizens.
3: Another ruling allows states to ban transgender athletes from women's high school and college sports teams. 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

0: Next time on the New York Philharmonic This Week, we hear the Messa de Requiem by Giuseppe Verdi. I'm Alec Baldwin. Please join me for this concert featuring the New York choral artists, plus Angela Mead, Lily Pasekivi, Russell Thomas, and Eric Owens as soloists. 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

0: muito mais do que de mim. 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
1: Renowned for her blending of Brazilian roots with virtuosic jazz, classical, and improvisational skills. She has released over 30 albums and has won multiple Grammy and Latin Grammy awards. Brazilian jazz pianist, singer, composer, and arranger, Eliane Elias, from her latest and new 2026 Candid Records release titled A Vivo, recorded live in San Francisco at the San Francisco Jazz Central's Minor Auditorium on October 21st of 1923. And we just heard one of the tracks from the recording, her rendition of Joao Donato's Sambu Sambu, along with Eliane Elias featured on piano. We had Mark Johnson on bass, Leonardo Pellegrino on guitar, and Rafael Barata on drums. Hello and welcome to another edition of Latin Jazz Perspective with yours truly, Tony Vasquez, as your host and my one-hour radio show featuring the very best in both contemporary and classic Latin jazz music. Our next featured artist is known for his dynamic trumpet playing and deep roots in Afro-Cuban jazz. Cuban-born, Cuban-based trumpeter and composer Michael Gonzalez, leading an all-star cast of Afro-Cuban jazz sidemen from his 2025 release called Chachara. And from that, we are going to listen to the track titled Directo El Mambo, composed by Michael Gonzalez, who is featured on trumpet, along with a rich ensemble of Cuban musicians contributing to its Afro-Cuban jazz sound, including Jose Puig on piano, Roberto Vasquez on bass, Amir Santa Cruz on tenor sax, and doing the percussion we have Adner Lopez, Lillian Trujillo Vitón, Adele Gonzalez, Carlos Vega, and Alfonso Peña.

We just heard from bassist Charles Fambro from his 1996 Evidence Records release called City Tribe. And from that, we heard a rendition of Wayne Shorter's Dolores. Along with Charles Fambro on bass, we had Craig Handy on soprano sax, Bill O'Connell on piano, Rick Sebastian on drums and percussion, Marlon Simon on congas, and Cafe on timbales. And coming up next, we have baritone saxophonist Dave Schumacher from his new 2026 and latest self-release called Agua Con Gas, and a funky boogaloo adding another rhythmic dimension to his recording, a rendition of the late Ronnie Cooper's Barra Cooper, arranged by Dave Schumacher, who is featured on baritone sax, along with Jesus Ricardo on trumpet, Roger Rosenberg also playing baritone sax, Mauricio Herrera on congas, Joel Mateo on drums, and Silvano Monasterios on piano.

We just heard from Pucho and his Latin Soul Brothers, a group led by the late African-American Harlem-born timbalero Henry Brown, better known as Pucho, from the 1995 Milestones Records release called Rip-A-Dip. And from that, we heard the track called Ritmo Nueva York, along with Pucho Brown on timbales. It featured the improvisational talents of Latin Soul Brothers members, the late Ricky Bongo James on bongos, and William Yams Bivens on vibraphones. And coming up next, we have percussionist, composer, bandleader, and Latin Grammy Award-winning artist Samuel Torres, along with his trio Libre from his self and self-titled release, a recording where Sam sought sounds of intimacy over expansion, deliberately focusing on the exposed textures created by Carmen Staff on piano, Felipe Fournier on vibraphones, and himself on congas, as Sam describes, as a special combination of instruments that brought us into a delicate musical conversation. Let's listen to the track called Fragility. It's part two of the We the People suite.

Music from Conguero Chembo Cornell, leading his Chawero group, from his 2012 release called Afro Blue Monk, that paid homage to two very important pioneers, jazz legend pianist Thelonious Monk and Latin jazz legend conga player Mongo Santa Maria. And from that, we just listened to the track titled Emiliano, that was a tribute to the late Cuban pianist Emiliano Salvador. Along with Chembo Cornell on congas, it featured Chawero members Elio Villafranca, the composer of the tune, on piano, Yvonne Renta on sax, Carl De Rosa on bass, and Vince Cherico on drums. Coming up next, we have Ann Arbor, Michigan-based Latin jazz group Tumbao Bravo, led by reed man Paul Vornhagen, from their new 2026 Global Pulse Records release called Joy of the Mambo, recorded live at the Blue Llama in Ann Arbor, Michigan. And from that, we are going to listen to the track called Ritmo Bravo, composed by Paul Vornhagen, who is featured on Piccolo, along with Tumbao Bravo members Dave Rajowski on trumpet, Armando Vega on

And that is going to have to do it for this edition of Latin Jazz Perspective. I'm Tony Vasquez, your host, thanking you so much for tuning in. And I am going to close out the show with music from one of the legends of Afro-Cuban Latin jazz, Cuban composer, arranger, and conductor, the late Chico O'Farrell, in one of his signature tunes, recorded first in 1951 with Verb Records, with Norman Grants as a producer, a tune called Cuban Blues. Take it away, Chico.

From the Joseph S. Sample Studios on the campus of Montana State University, Billings, Yellowstone Public Radio is KEMC Billings, KBMC Bozeman, KYBB Big Timber, KYPC Colstrip, KYPF Stanford Lewistown, KYPH Helena, KYPM Livingston, KYPR Miles City, KYPW Wolf Point, KYPX Helena Valley Southeast, KYPY West Yellowstone, KYPZ Fort Benton, and KPRQ Sheridan, Wyoming. 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

It's an old Prestige recording, Gene Ammons. It's called Boss Tenor, the name of the release. And the song Canadian Sunset. Oh my, yeah, Chuck Levin's here. Welcome, friends. Great start to the hour here. Oh my, yeah. An hour where we've got Roy Eldridge, Coleman Hawkins, Keith Jarrett, Bill Harris, Valerie Capers, Irvin Mayfield, Alan Shulman, and Earl Hines all stopping by the Jazz Living Room. And we, and certainly invite you to join us and spend some time. I think you're going to like it and love it. Yeah, I do. I'm going to start off this set with Tony and Pete Levin, the Levin brothers, and that's the name of the release, too. But this one also features on sax Eric Lawrence. So it's the Levin brothers, and the song is Special Delivery.

Here's your Yellowstone Public Radio forecast for Montana and the surrounding areas. I'm meteorologist Paul Trombley. We'll stay with some seasonally mild conditions across the state of Montana the next several days, as highs range in the 70s in the west central part of the state, more into the 80s at times further east, where they will trend a bit above average at times. Otherwise, we are still going to see a few upper-level disturbances coming in from the northwest, which will touch off mainly isolated shower storm chances at times, primarily in the afternoon, early evening hours here as we continue through the mid and later part of the work week. So no prolonged shower or storm activity, but kind of fleeting activity in the forecast most days ahead here for us. And it looks like as we continue into the holiday weekend, still seeing a few isolated shower storm chances, especially into the front half of it on Saturday. This is meteorologist Paul Trombley for Yellowstone Public Radio.

That's Keith Jarrett, Gary Peacock, and Jack DeJohnette, and the song When I Fall in Love. Going to go now to the Bill Harris Quintet with the song Soon.

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1: Here's your Yellowstone Public Radio forecast for the southern portions of Montana, including Bozeman, Billings, and Miles City. I'm meteorologist Ray Miller. Partly cloudy skies in store tonight, with temperatures falling back into the low to mid-50s. On Wednesday, we'll see partly cloudy skies with a few isolated showers and thunderstorms developing in south-central Montana late in the day, high temperatures reaching the mid-80s. Cloudy on Thursday with isolated storms developing in the afternoon, high temperatures in the mid to upper 80s. Friday, cloudy with a few more thunderstorms possible and high temperatures reaching the upper 80s. Saturday, 4th of July, we'll see mainly sunny skies, a few isolated storms in southeastern Montana with highs in the 80s. I'm meteorologist Ray Miller for Yellowstone Public Radio.

Life as is, yeah. Irvin Mayfield and Ellis Marsalis ahead of that. What a piece. The Mo Betta Blues from Love Songs, Ballads and Standards. Valerie Capers did Always You from Wagner Takes the A-Train. And Bill Harris and his quintet with Soon featured Paul Mazzio on trumpet on that. Chuck Levin's here. Welcome. We are going to wrap up this hour of jazz in the old living room here. The jazz living room, that is. Got something from Earl Hines, a great one, actually. This is off of the indispensable Earl Hines, Ain't That the Truth? Here he is with Dream of You.

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2: Here's your Yellowstone Public Radio forecast for the northern portions of Montana, including Great Falls, Havre, and Helena. I'm meteorologist Ray Miller. Partly cloudy skies in store tonight. A few areas of haze over northeastern Montana. Temperatures falling back into the low 50s. Wednesday, we'll see partly cloudy skies. A couple of isolated storms developing in north-central parts of the state late in the afternoon. Highs in the upper 70s and low 80s. Wednesday, a little more cloud cover with isolated storms developing in the afternoon. A little bit better chance of storms in northeastern Montana. Highs in the upper 70s in north-central parts of the state. Low to mid-80s in the northeast. Isolated storms Friday with high temperatures in the mid-80s. I'm meteorologist Ray Miller for Yellowstone Public Radio.
3: 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I'm Juana Summers.
4: And I'm Scott Detrow. In Jenny Jackson's new novel, a writer shows up in a small Massachusetts town and becomes entangled in a group of friends.
5: We're all familiar with the concept of going home for Thanksgiving and becoming our teenage selves. And that's sort of what happens to him when he's around his friends.
3: First, this news.
6: Live from NPR News in Culver City, California, I'm Duane Brown. The U.S. is heading for another record low murder rate. NPR's Martin Costi tells us violent crime has been falling quickly since the coronavirus pandemic.
7: Crime statistician Jeff Asher collects data from a sampling of police departments so he can project national trends ahead of the FBI's national numbers. He says the first months of this year suggest the national murder rate is about 18% lower than the same period last year, which was already near a record low.
8: We've reached a point where we've never seen violence this low in terms of murder, and that's fantastic. You could alternatively say, hey, we're still talking about 13 or 14,000 murders, so that's 13 or 14,000 too many, but the progress that has been made against this issue is just incredible.
7: The rates of other kinds of crimes are also on a downward trajectory following the crime spike of the pandemic years. Martin Costi, NPR News.
6: 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NPR's Alyssa Nadworny has that story.
9: ETS administers a number of exams already, the GRE for graduate admissions and the TOEFL, an English language test taken by many international students. And now they'll take over the ACT. More than a million students take the ACT each year as part of college applications and to get their high school diploma. More than a dozen states include taking the ACT as a requirement to graduate. ETS has struggled in recent years with layoffs and buyouts. It was historically the administrator of the SAT, another college admissions test that rivals the ACT. But in 2024, the College Board, which owns the SAT, took the administration over. Alyssa Nadworny, NPR News.
6: Stocks finished higher on Wall Street today. 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
10: And you are listening to Yellowstone Public Radio News. I'm Kate Erickson. The death of three firefighters in Colorado are casting a spotlight on the Trump administration's creation of a new federal fire agency and its revival of a previously discredited policy to stomp out all wildfires quickly. One of the wildfighters worked for the U.S. Wildland Fire Service, created in January without customary congressional approval by pulling personnel from four Interior Department agencies. The consolidation has sown confusion among some firefighters about who their bosses are and what their responsibilities should be. The administration's focus on full suppression of new fires is a sharp reversal from a decades-long trend toward embracing flames as a tool to burn off fuel in the forest and lessen the risk of catastrophic blazes being stoked by a warming planet. Critics say the administration is trying to fix something that isn't broken. The four agencies the firefighters were drawn from, the Bureau of Land Management, U.S. Fish and Wildlife Service, Bureau of Indian Affairs, and National Park Service, have a record of extinguishing 98% of the fires they handle. Critics say that changes benefit private fire aviation companies that are key to hitting the blazes fast. Federal officials have not released details on the circumstances preceding the weekend deaths, including the firefighters' objective at the site when they were overrun. 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
2: Here's your Yellowstone Public Radio forecast for the southern portions of Montana, including Bozeman, Billings, and Miles City. I'm meteorologist Ray Miller. Partly cloudy skies in store tonight, with temperatures falling back into the low to mid-50s. On Wednesday, we'll see partly cloudy skies with a few isolated showers and thunderstorms developing in south-central Montana late in the day, high temperatures reaching the mid-80s. Cloudy on Thursday with isolated storms developing in the afternoon, high temperatures in the mid to upper 80s. Friday, cloudy with a few more thunderstorms possible and high temperatures reaching the upper 80s. Saturday, 4th of July, we'll see mainly sunny skies, a few isolated storms in southeastern Montana with highs in the 80s. I'm meteorologist Ray Miller for Yellowstone Public Radio.
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4: And I'm Juana Summers. With extreme heat settling in across the eastern United States, we'll look at how heat waves can turn dangerous quickly.
5: I think of it like the body's warning sign that you're starting to get overheated and it can't keep up.
3: How to keep safe in a heat wave? 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
6: Live from NPR News in Culver City, California, I'm Duane Brown. The Supreme Court dealt President Trump a defeat today in his effort to do away with birthright citizenship for children born to people living in the U.S. illegally or temporarily. In a sharp rebuke written by Chief Justice John Roberts, the 6-3 vote upholds longstanding federal laws that guarantee birthright citizenship to virtually all children born in the U.S. NPR's Carrie Johnson has more.
7: Not a complete surprise given the way the oral argument went in this case. Remember, Chief Justice John Roberts actually said to the Solicitor General John Sauer, it may be a different world with respect to people being able to travel to the United States way more easily than they did in the 1890s, but it's the same Constitution, the same 14th Amendment.
6: The High Court's decision today marks another major defeat for President Trump, who previously saw his global tariffs blocked by the Supreme Court. In New York, a federal judge has permanently blocked the administration from withholding $16 billion in funding for a rail tunnel project under the Hudson River. NPR's Joel Rose reports the judge called those efforts flagrantly illegal.
8: Judge Jeanette Vargas in Manhattan found the Trump administration violated federal law when it stopped reimbursing the builders of the Gateway Tunnel between New York and New Jersey. That forced construction to pause for several weeks until Vargas ordered the administration to restore the funding in February. Federal officials initially said the payments were frozen while they reviewed the project's hiring practices. But the judge cited President Trump's own statements that he was punishing New York Senator Chuck Schumer, a major backer of the tunnel. Amtrak officials say it's necessary because the existing rail tunnel under the Hudson River is more than a century old and was damaged during Hurricane Sandy. Joel Rose, NPR News.
6: Shares of beaten-down AI stocks led the Wall Street charge today. 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
9: You're listening to Yellowstone Public Radio News. I'm Kay Erickson. The death of a key administrator at the Montana Lottery is behind nearly $20 million in misreported agency finances. That's according to lottery employees following a state audit. Montana Public Radio's Austin Amestoy reports.
10: Montana legislative auditors told lawmakers in June they can't vouch for the accuracy of the state lottery's recent financial statements. The agency is in charge of running popular lottery games like Montana Millionaire and Powerball. Accountant Chet McLean with Governor Greg Gianforte's office said he stepped in to help the agency sort through its records after its former financial services director fell ill and later died. McLean described what he believes happened.
11: We had a man who was looking at the last months or years of his life, and he stopped doing his job. And that's essentially what happened. And so an accounting mess ensued.
10: The auditors found the late financial services director had critical institutional knowledge that went with him when he died. They did not find any evidence of fraud or purposeful wrongdoing. McLean said he anticipates the fallout may linger in the lottery's future financial reports as staff work to clean up the agency's books. In Missoula, I'm Austin Amastoy.
9: Check out the skies on July 4th to catch Wyoming's Air National Guard's statewide flyover over the Cowboy State. The 153rd Airlift Wing will fly two routes simultaneously. They're lifting off about 9:30 in the morning and touching down again around 1 p.m. The Jackson route departs from Laramie and heads west, then north to Jackson, then back to Cheyenne. The Devil's Tower route departs Cheyenne, heading north to Gillette and Sheridan before circling back to the state capitol. 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